0: Cloudy in Teslin, your low is 8 as well. Haines Junction, cloudy as well. A chance of showers overnight, your low is 6. Cloudy in Ross River and Faro, a chance of showers later on with a low of 7. And showers in CarMax, your low is 7. Cloudy in Dawson, a chance of showers. Clearing before morning, your low is 8.
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0: Yesterday Before, a program of recollections of people of the Western Arctic, people with stories that make up our history. This week, the Yesterday Before of Agnes Semler. Agnes and Slim had moved to Nepoyuk in the late 40s and there set up a successful mink ranching operation. However, in the early 50s, they decided to pack up once again and move to New Iqaluit, East 3.
1: They were building up Inuvik and the dew line sites were started and the boys were all going off to work on the dew line. And Inuvik, both. But the work hadn't really started in Inuvik. So we decided that we might as well go, as the family was all split up anyway. The family was all gone then, by then. And there was no family there on the ranch to keep other kids there to work on the ranch, you see. So they were all gone all over. And it was just Semler and I left. And so we decided we might as well sell out and go to Inuvik. We moved with them. We had the scow and a putt-putt boat, we called it, a putt-putt boat, and we just moved gradually all summer, freighting things over from Nepoyuk to Inuvik. That's where we moved. It was called Iqaluit East 3 that time, and people were gradually moving over. There was quite a few families here already, like Victor Allen, Heber Dick, and that bunch were all over here already working. And they didn't seem to, you know, they never thought anything of it. It was just a new thing for the people. They were on a wage employment, most of it. For most of them, that was the first wage employment they've ever had, a regular 8-hour shift days on employment. The dew line was the first, and then the new building in Inuvik was the second. You know, away from their hunting and trapping. We came to Inuvik not the first year. The first year was Jim McDonald and his family and what you call it, Ed Marion's son, Minna Klavik. They were the first two families here. They stayed the winter. Then the next summer we moved over. There was nothing. There was just a few 512s down where DPW had.
2: When you got
1: this there. Was all bush. This whole thing was just straight bush when we got here. And we stayed on the riverbank in the tent. We didn't stay on the riverbank in the tent. We pitched the tent up here, what we call Happy Valley, up here on the lake. That's where most of the people had their tents the second year. Everybody lived in tents. And then that winter, following winter, it was about towards the end of November, they finally had got a shell up on the riverbank next to the store for me to move in. We had the store down on the riverbank. Oh boy, all the money didn't go into whiskey. This just went into, you know, poker games and materials for their tents and trying to make, you know, board up their tents for the winter, and everything went like that. There was lots of money that time.

This was just like a construction campsite. So when they wanted to go to town, they went over to Clavvy. It went on for 3 or 4 years, 5 years, and still till they start getting moving into 512s. I don't quite remember how many people was here, but there was quite a few tents, about 10, 12 tents of people here. They were all workers, though. Like Archie Lenny and all them, that bunch. It was less than 100 people. I thought it was a real nice place because there were so many berries and fish. And it was good fishing too, you know. That time everybody still were in their hunting and trapping stage. They never, you know, they all had fish nets and they went hunting. And it seemed like there was lots of food, just almost as good as a Clavvy. Maybe not as much caribou, but there was lots of game. After the, there was game all around, like bear and moose, the whole delta. You couldn't go anywhere without seeing moose tracks or bear tracks. But in less than 10 years, there was nothing. You don't even see a moose track anymore. There's just absolutely nothing. From here to the Mackenzie, somebody might see an odd moose, but there's just nothing like the game that was here when we first came here. I mean, the animals like moose, etc. Yeah. Oh, it was really good. You know, everybody worked. Everybody put in their work. They had their little brew pots. That was just for weekends, Fridays. You know, Friday night or Saturday, then they all got into their little brew pots, and every Friday there was a dance in one of these government warehouses down here. Every weekend there was a dance. So everybody was really, you know, it was just like old Clavvy used to be. But the people were working, and it didn't seem to bother them at all, the lack of, you know, whiskey. At that time, there wasn't anything else to do. For entertainment, there was no theaters. There was just nothing. So that's the only way. And I said, as in the old Clavvy days, when everybody was in town in the summertime, that's what they did. They danced every night. Here when they moved over here, it was just once a week. Right?

the way I looked at it was that anyway, most of us looked at it that we were building up Inuvik, you know, like they, by raising funds for the community association. We called it community association at that time.

0: and the home and school. Everybody was involved in everything. Wasn't just there. We just had a couple of teachers here. They were involved in everything too, in anything that went on. And all the people, the native people that was here, all the people that moved over from McClavy, they were right involved in everything. There was no sitting back like now, waiting for somebody else to do the work. They were thinking of the future. If we were thinking of the future, so we'd have built something up for the kids. You know, it's just like a new, where you go to a new place and there's nothing. So you're building up funds and the home and school library, all that. Getting books for the home and school library. Putting on basket socials and what have you, dances and anything. And that was for the home. We were thinking of the future so we'd have something for the schools when they did get here.
1: Did people right away start calling Inuvik home, or did it take a while?
0: It took quite a while, because I know I never called the Klavik home, but I always called Napoyak home. If I refer to home accidentally, I meant Napoyak. You just refer to home as where you spent most of your time before Inuvik was built. I think they just, in their own minds, they were just going to stay here for a while, work, and then go back out into the bush for the winter, and this and that, but I guess that didn't materialize. Once they got here, they start building up permanently, even if it was their tent frame. I can still recall that they had all these little piddly regulations, and that you live in a tent. You're living in a tent. They're going to give you, you're going to eventually get a house, but you've got to live in a tent. You can't make that tent look like a house, period. And I can recall, for one thing, the administrator at the time went down to Victor Allen's tent because he had too much of a peak on his tent. The peak looked like a house. He had to cut that peak down to keep it looking like a tent. That's how strict the enforcement was. And nobody could, no white men, white people were allowed to go visit the natives. That was another regulation.
1: Why?
0: I don't know. Don't ask me. That was a regulation. None of the construction workers or that could go down to a Happy Valley and visit in the tents. I don't know what they were, but that was apparently it was a regulation all over the Northwest Territories at the time. Oh yeah, it was really strong. The regulations were enforced right down to a T, where you couldn't even cut a tree. I know one poor bugger got hauled up in court, JP court, for cutting a tree down for his firewood.
2: They fined him?
0: Uh-huh, $10. But they always said he'll get better once they got enough houses to gradually move you in. And that's what they did. They finally got rid of Happy Valley. That was not too long ago, I believe, while you were on council. Yet, while I was still on council 3 or 4 years ago, we were still getting rid of the tent frames in Happy Valley.

It was really hard. That's why you always say when you go home, you're going to go home for a weekend and things like that. It never was home until it got bigger, till you finally got the schools and the hotels. I know we had the second year Inuvik was being built. I know they were going to have a beer sales here. They had a barge load of beer coming down for Inuvik, and they were going to use the government warehouse for a liquor store, like. It was just going to be beer. And the people that were here didn't want it. We had to send a message. We had to telegraph by telegraph then and have all our signatures, got a petition up, and everybody signed it. They didn't want beer in Inuvik. So they routed the barge back and took it to Yellowknife. It was on its way to Inuvik, to Klavik E3. Like it was, I don't know whose brainwave it was, but they figured that the people is going to start into a local workforce, into a workforce, instead of trapping, that is better them to start, you know, just on their little brew pots and not have access to all that beer. They might, you know, get onto an 8-hour shift. And it worked to a certain extent. It worked to accept a certain extent. Until the, but we didn't get any beer, no government liquor warehouse anyway. But then they got the liquor in a Klavik. We used to ration it. It was rationed to Inuvik. 2 cases of beer and a bottle per week. It was rationed from a Klavik, and that's all they were allowed in Inuvik. But then after you got that was not too bad. But then after the hotel, the Mackenzie Hotel, was built and they got the beer parlor in, that was gone. Then it was gone.

I know it was lots. That's what I always said. It was lots of fun. You had all these dances, everybody intermingled. I mean, there were just a few, you know. We had one little cop. And, you know, they always say that these boys are so awful, you know, even if that little cop could find a brew ball once in a while, you know, when he needed help. It was the construction gang at the airport. You know, once in a while they're going to come in town and raise hell. And somebody, the native boys, said, get hold of it from the airport. They're working out there too, you see. So they tell our constable, and he'd have a crew of native boys all ready there, sober, ready for a riot. They wouldn't drink if they were going to tackle that outside crew. And I thought it was fun. It was lots of fun in Inuvik. It did, it nearly happened. But when they, down here on the riverbank, down there where they got the garage there, it nearly happened because we all went down to see what happened. Well, when so many people is down there watching, and all the boys is sitting up on balls and things sober, you know, they didn't start anything. They're a little bit loud at first, you know, starting to get loud. And when they seen that, all the boys were ready for them. And they had the law behind them. Well, they cooled down, nothing happened. Nothing ever happened. They thought that was out of the movies or something. And everything was done, you know. Everybody worked together. I just don't understand now why we can't work together. All the natives, we worked with the school, teachers. We just had two or three, you know. And there wasn't that many people. If you come right down to it, there was no people here. We had one nurse. And the administrator, he was from a Clavic, though. He lived in a Clavic. But we're not talking about the construction crews at the airport. They came in, they gave the money. That was for them too, though. All them things we put on, basket socials and that, they had nothing to do either. That's all they had to look forward to, is coming into town, that from the airport into town here. And everybody worked on something. Now there's just nothing. That started to change when, didn't take too long to change once they brought in, once they started all the apartments down on that end. The first apartments. Mm-hmm. And we had a dividing line, you know, past the laundry was Utilidor. Past this way was honey buckets, carrying water. That started more or less the hard feelings. Then everybody, the first couple of years, 3 years, everybody was on honey buckets and carrying their water. But after that, the Utilidor came in. I think that's when it really changed. That why, you know, should they have all services? And down this end, we got nothing. But that's the biggest aggravator, I guess you would say, or what in the town was that cut off of services.

0: Everything was planned when it was moved here. It was all planned. The engineer planned it, and that was that. Nobody changed this or changed that, as far as I know. Yes. Oh, yes, it was. It was really, it was enjoyable. I guess one would say it is now, too. I don't know, but now I class it as homes. But it's not like everybody always says the good old days. You know, it will never change. Unless you take the liquor store out, probably. And everybody start owning something again. Nobody owns anything, hardly. It's just a few people own their own house. You can just put it there. You come right down to it, native people. Now they don't own it. Then they own something. But they gradually sold it off.
1: So that's the key, getting rid of the liquor store and having ownership.
0: Uh-huh, of your own property.
1: Never get rid of the liquor store.
0: Why?
1: You think there's a possibility?
0: I don't see it. Now there was 60% voting. It's got to have a 60% vote for it to get rid of it. But I don't see why they couldn't. That's the only way you're going to say... save these young kids that want to be saved. Maybe they don't want to be saved, but the younger generation that's here now and the ones coming up.
1: You think Inuvik is a good place to live now?
0: No. Nope. One of the worst places. Just as bad. I won't say it's any worse than Hereover Yellowknife or

You know, Smith, it's just as bad in Ireland, big. All the problems, we got the same problems. It's pretty hard to solve. I just wish for the old days where you just can close everything up and run it. You know, just go out. School or no schooling. We didn't do too bad with no schooling. Just go out, just go to the store, park on. No taxis, just learn to walk again. Well, I do. You make you feel frustrated. You just wonder what we're going to leave our future generation. What are we going to leave them? But I suppose you could say that's their own problem, because they'll have to take it over. What we leave, they've got to take it over. What we're leaving them is a pretty hot spot we're leaving. Our next generation that's taking it over. Our future politicians and whatever have you. It's pretty tough.

The Yesterday Before of Agnes Semler. Our thanks to Agnes for helping us with this series, which was produced at CBC Inuvik. My name is Ken Look.

0: The yesterday before of Johnny Raymond. It was 1942, and Johnny had spent the last 7 years working underground at Port Radium on Great Bear Lake. A health condition from underground work had forced him to quit his job, but the reason for leaving Great Bear Lake was totally different.
1: Well, that was my mother. I was starting to get old and 42, I was even 30 years old. They have one time on the weekend, she says, "Gee, my boy," she said, "you, first thing you know, you're going to be an old man to have no family. Well, what do you want me to do?" I says, "Go back. Go back down McPherson or Clavey and get yourself a wife. You can't stay with us all the time. You end up being an old man." I say, "Okay." I didn't feel like getting married to no one. Anyway, I took off, listened to her. Now my mother told me to come back, marry one of our own people. I got as far as Norman. I saw my wife there. That's as far as I got. My mother didn't approve of that. Said, "No," she said, "I thought I told you to go back down here." Well, I said, "I didn't need to go any further." So I got married at Fort Norman. And well, then that's when that Canal project started. And we went down to Canal. And my wife and I, we both got a job there working for the Americans. I went to work for Standard Oil of California, and she got a job in the hospital as a cook.

0: Canol, or Canadian Oil, was a project during World War II to build a small pipeline and road from Norman Wells to Whitehorse, where a refinery was built. The plan was to get a good supply of fuel on the West Coast to aid the war effort, and although it was billed as a cooperative project between the American and Canadian governments, it was the American Army that actually built the line.
1: Anybody could get a job in that time, as long as you were able to work. It's all labor, laboring jobs. Camp attendants, helpers on trucks, helpers on cats. Well, there was anyone that wanted to go to work, you could. Well, I started off for one construction outfit, Bechtel Price and Callahan. I worked for them 6 months. Then they changed companies. Elliott Construction, they're all from the States. And they switched over to them. And while I was working for them, I got to know some of these Standard Oil guys. Well, I knew how to blast rock, and that was their job. There were some places on the highway where they had to blast a cliff or something. I got to talking to one fellow, and I told him I knew how to blast. Well, they took me right away from the other company. Told me to quit. They'd hire me right away. They had set wage for the Canadians. That was the government that did that. Like, for instance, I was making $4 a day working with American. He's making about 10, 15. They wouldn't allow us to get the same wages as them. I don't know why that was. I never did hear or read about it, why this was done. My job, the last 6 months I worked for them, used to walk up and down this town. We had 160 miles, there's five of us, maintaining this line, like for breaks. Lots of times for no reason, you know, the pipe would break, the pressure and something. And we had two trucks. We had one with a welder. And well, there was five of us in the crew. Let's just travel up this 160 mile. And if the pipe broke somewheres, it didn't matter what time of night, we'd get called up, we'd go out there, shut the valves off, cut that piece out, and weld a new piece in. That was our job. I walked 280 miles of that line a foot. Every 6 months, there'd be wax forming it, you know, build up inside, just get caked inside. And they had a thing they called a pig. It's a cylinder effort. They drain the line, put this pig in at one station, and it would travel about 2 miles an hour, and it would make a squealing sound. After they put it in, they turn the oil pressure on again, and that forces it. And as it's turning, it's cleaning the wax. And you'd walk along. Sometimes you're half asleep, you're walking so slow. You're listening to this. And if there's a dent in the pipe somewhere, it would come to a stop. It can't pass it. And then it would squeal steady in one spot. Well, then again, drain the line, cut that off, weld a new piece, and start the pig again. There's two of us, three of us, 8 hour shifts. We'd walk for 8 hours. They'd bring us sandwiches, coffee. You have your dinner on the fly. And each station they had this big screen effort, all this wax would come in there. Then they'd give you a day off, a rest, and start the pig off again. Right to Whitehorse, 500 and some miles. But you get so much overtime, and you know, it made good money. In a year and a half, my wife and I both working, we cleared around $5,000. That was big money then.

0: though the oil line itself wasn't very big, the project was big in every other way.
1: You know, that 4-inch line, it went through a country people had never been to. Like the game, like there's lots of goats and sheep. These goats, you know, they've never seen anybody. You can walk right by them, they just stand there and look at you. There's no fear. I've never seen anybody. I forget how many months it was used. It's a lot of oil went through it. And 130 million. That's the canal job itself. God knows what it cost the other end, because they put a 2-inch line from a gas line from Whitehorse to Fairbanks. That was a different job again. And they built this huge refinery at Whitehorse. It was only used for 6 months, I think. Shut down. But some of the biggest planes in the States used to land there. That's the first time I seen one of these big planes. Yeah. Well, that was my job at the time, was checking oil stoves around the camps. That's all I did all day, just check carburetors. And I was right close to the airport when this damn plane landed. Whoa, it's the biggest thing I'd ever seen. Well, they opened the doors and men start coming out. It's the army. I don't know how many men walked out, and then behind them come a jeep. It's the biggest thing I'd ever seen. It was terrible, you know, the things I used to see there. Like, they had all their meats and stuff, you know, come in reefers, what they call reefers. They're building about 25 feet long, 10 feet wide there. Cold storage. And somebody would get sick in camp. Probably from overeating or something. So then this health inspectors, they're in the army too, they'd come in. They'd condemn a ham or something. The whole reefer would be hauled out to the dump and burnt up. Sugar, it was 2 years old. They burnt 2 or 3 reefers up. It's too old. Imagine how many years sugar keeps in this country. Burn it up. I know, I don't know what the reason was for. They used to take cat parts. I mean, I could show you where these things are yet, you know. They dig big pits. These packs, they come in packages, these parts, never been opened. Throw it all in there and doze it over. Level it off again. I don't know what the reason was that for. Well, they're building the road. A cat would get bogged down in the muskeg. They'd make a detour around it. Keep building the road, never pull it out. Leave it there. Brand new cats. Oh, yeah. Terrible to waste. Like they had what they call a camp manager. That's for the food and everything. Well, the nearest store from Canal was at Fort Norman, and that's, if you hired on there, that's where you have to get your grub from. Like, I'm working myself, I could eat at

the mess hall, but the families. So I went up to this camp manager. I told him, is there any possibility of buying grub here? Sure, he said. How much money have you got to spend for grub? He said, I got a couple of $100. I said, what do you want? So I named a few things, flour, sugar, staples. All right, he said, so I gave him $260. That's what I had in my pocket. I said, this will cover what I want. Oh, yeah. He said, there'll be a truck down to your place tonight. So I went home after work, was sitting there. And when this big 6x6 drove up, it was stacked as high as you can. Everything but a case. We'd lived off that grub for almost 2 years. Even a side of beef thrown in. It's like I wanted to build a table at home. So I went up to the carpenter shop, told the carpenter foreman, I said, want some of your scrap lumber? I said, because he just used to haul it out to the dump and burn it. He said, what do you want wood for? I said, well, I'm building a table, I said, at home, benches, a few things. He said, come back here, he said, at quitting time, he said, I'll drive you home. At quitting time, I went down to his pickup. Here he had two bundles of plywood. I said, just to build a table. I said, gee, I said, I don't need that much. Oh, what the hell? You might want to build something else.

they had a hut on these Quonset huts just for gambling. So much money. I went in there. They had tables all over the place, you know, all different games going on. So I liked playing poker. So I went over to this one table. There was a seat open. I stood there for a while. There was a seat open. I said, "Mind if I join you? Have you got any money?" Well, I had $700 in my pocket. And to me, that's big money. Well, he said, "The white chips is $100. Yeah. I would have got in the game with two blue chips or something. I said, "I'm afraid this game's not for you, boy." I'm betting $1,000, $500, it's like two bits. There's one cat skinner coming there. He lives at Hay River now, Frank Lorenzen. He got in this Aceway game. He played 3 days and went back to Hay River, I think, $7,000 or $8,000. I made $1,800 in a half an hour there. Shooting dice. They used to seat 700 to a meal, two settings. That time I didn't know how to play these dice, you know. This American and I would come out, we went in the first sitting. He said, "Let's start a crap game," he said. I said, "I don't know the game." Well, he said, "We'll just play for two bits." He said, "We'll catch these guys as they're coming out." Just to get the thing started, you know. So I didn't know time at all. I took about $10-$12 off him, two bits. All these guys coming out there, jumping in there. I made 9 straight passes with the dice. I never pulled any money. I just left it there. Just keep double, triple, you know. First thing, a stack of money out there. This guy that started the game, he said, "Next time you throw a natural, boy," he said, "you better pull in some of that money." He said, "It goes just as fast as you win it." So I made another pass. He threw a 7. I don't know how much there is there. I left.

got. So I said, okay. I'd put these packages on, just pull it up like never. I listen. He said, I'm curious to see just how much you made. He said, can I come home with you? It's just down the hill. I said, sure. Come on down. I come in the house. My dad and mother was there, my wife. I emptied this all out on the floor. The old man said, who did you rob? I said, I got into a crap game. Oh, it counted $1,800. Of course, I won't tell about it the rest of the winter. I lost it all back. So we stayed there till 45.

wonder a man decided to come back to a fabric. 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That's the only engine we could buy. And these little, they're 5 horses, for hardly any power for a 30-foot boat. And then we loaded on everything we took off. When we got to Sand Sioux Rapids, that engine is so weak, we're going sideways, you know, with the current. Doesn't even go straight. I knew where the channel is in the Sand Sioux Rapids, but the current pulled us over on the wrong side and went down over the falls and got wrecked. We sunk halfway through the rapids, so I managed to get ashore. I got a line ashore, snubbed it in the shore, the whole stern broke. It was sunk in 4 feet of water. So we stayed. We had to stay there that winter. It's too late. Even if we repaired the darn thing, would never. It's too late. It's in October. Too late to go to Aquavik. So we wintered at Sand Sioux Rapids that winter. It was nothing. It's poor country. They're trapping country. But it's lots of beaver. Next spring we got our 30 beaver. Right after breakup, we got back to Aquavik.

13 years. 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Everybody got an area. I couldn't get one. I said, you belong to Bear Lake. And here people that come down in the Klavik before I left, they all have areas, white trappers and that. Here I'd been raised there and I couldn't get one. So I didn't bother with getting an area. So when I went, I stayed around 47. Well, we had quite a bit of money from Canal anyway, we weren't worried. But there was, you could get odd jobs, you know, working cafes,

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You know, people used to trap out all the time. When they come back, well, they're all living in town. They're not going out living in the bush again. It's just a few of them. Most of them trapped from town. Well, there's quite a difference, all right, from the time it left. But people were staying in town more than they used to. So I stayed around there 2 years, just working on and off. You could hunt with a canoe in the spring. They couldn't stop you from hunting rivers. And then I'd sneak in a lake or two, of course. You know, couldn't stop me there either. So I managed to live for a couple of years like that. And then they had this kitty. The Air Force started this kitty station there, the Shoran. We called them the Beetle Station. They had four of them. One at Sawmill Bay, one at Kitty, one at Cambridge. I think one at Fort Nelson. There were experimental things, Shoran. It was defense work. And it was a warning, same as the dual line now. But after 1 year, it became obsolete. They had something that was, they didn't need those stations. But anyway, at Kitty, I worked for a year and a half before they closed down. That's how I got with the Air Force, working for them. And they shut Kitty down, and I moved back to Aklavik. So I started building a house there. Just about the time I got it completed, I got a wire from Edmonton, from the Air Force. There was a job open at Sawmill Bay as a caretaker. They were shutting that camp down too. Kitty, they just abandoned it. You know. No caretaker or anything, but Sawmill, they needed one there. That's how I got up there. They come down right from Edmonton with a council, took my family, everything I owned, up to Bear Lake, flew us up there. And I stayed there a year as a caretaker. Well, by the time that job was finished, then it started this survival school in Edmonton. Scott Alexander, so he thought of me right away, you know, as an instructor. So they came up there and asked me if I would be interested. Sure. So they took my whole family out to Edmonton. Flew us out there. Well, I was an instructor for them 3 years.

0: tended to outperform the old ones in terms of patient satisfaction, the amount of food waste that was generated, which is kind of a surrogate marker for satisfaction. If patients are eating more and wasting less, presumably it's better.
1: Sure.
0: And from a greenhouse gas emissions standpoint.
1: So where previously

that. But, you know, they were at that point, they were sort of few and far between. So he didn't sort of like, you know, it wasn't really sort of registering in the sense that, you know, I need to get after this. But later on, as it sort of came to light that there were thousands of fakes, and then certainly with his adoptive son, Gabe Vadas, and

also about. I remember one time when I felt I understood something about one of the other dead spouses. Instead of her spouse, a woman described an electric razor. It had belonged

We'll have a look at your evening forecast. I'm Jared Monkman. Cloudy in Whitehorse and Carcross with a chance of showers, your low is 8. Cloudy in Watson Lake, gusty winds becoming light, your low is 8. Cloudy in Teslin, your low is 8 as well. Haines Junction, cloudy as well, a chance of showers overnight, your low is 6. Cloudy in Ross River and Faro, a chance of showers later on with a low of 7. And showers in CarMax, your low is 7. Cloudy in Dawson, a chance of showers. Clearing before morning, your low is 8.

0: oppression. I'm not saying being old is being oppressed, but there is an element of oppression in it, in that you are inconvenient. You become increasingly inconvenient. Mm-hmm. And so you're increasingly slotted into the most convenient place somebody can put you to keep you out of the way, to keep you unseen. And to fight against that is difficult, but it's a thrilling challenge.
1: We'll see you after 80. And we'll see how you reflect on 70.
0: With any luck, okay.
1: It's been really good to talk to you. Thanks, Ian.
0: Likewise. Thank you.
1: Ian Brown is an author and journalist at the Globe and Mail. His new memoir is called 70.

0: But they know what they have to give up to do it, and the things that they will have to take, the challenges.
1: Well, of course, I want to encourage them to participate, to take a stand, have opinions, seek power. I think women are entitled 50% of the world power and resources. So, of course, I will salute them and support them and encourage them to do that. At the same time, we have to make sure as societies that politics and participating is a safe place for women. And I truly

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4: Just asking. What's in the news? How's your finances? Health? Relationships? You have questions, and with the help of experts, we try and make sense of it all. Let's figure it out together. Just Asking with Saroja Coelho, the Encore Edition, is coming up right after the news.

0: bargaining table in the coming days, if and potentially move towards some sort of agreement going forward.
1: Randall, in this conversation, we have heard a lot of concern, a lot of anxiety. What you just described is the stability of the Canadian economy right now. We're hearing from premiers and from the prime minister about dollar-to-dollar retaliation, tariffs that are expected

0: character. And I'm like, I already know this. Like, why are we talking about this? You have a picture. That's why you have a picture on your desk, is so that people don't start asking you if you have kids because there's a picture on your desk.
1: Janet talks in her act about how things started to sour for her in the workplace.
2: I was having a hard time at work at the time. I was having a hard time at work because of my personality. Yeah, they said I was rude at work. Yeah, they said I had bad tone. They said I had bad tone in my emails. I was like, how could you have bad tone in an email? I wasn't singing. I was like, you people need to relax. I told my boss to relax during a performance improvement plan.
1: And even though she joked about it on stage, it was serious. It seemed like she might lose her job. And what made it so difficult was that it felt like she wasn't being asked to improve her work. She was always good at that part. It was like she was being asked to change her personality, her fundamental way of being, which, how do you even go about fixing that? She became so anxious and stressed about it, she took medical leave for a while, hoping she could figure out a solution. And then she went to talk to a doctor about what that might look like a more private desk away from the chatter of the office, the ability to sit out those meetings with large groups of people. She asked the doctor if he could help her ask for these accommodations, and he said, those sound like what you'd ask for if you were autistic. Again, that label. Janet decided to look into a diagnosis again, this time because the need had become dire. Janet goes for her first official autism test, which this time was an actual real deal test. Testing for autism, by the way, is complex because there's no blood test. Instead, there are usually multiple sessions during which the tester is looking at social interactions, sensory issues, repetitive behaviors, or fixated interests. And then they take all of this into account to assign a diagnosis, which is what Janet went through this time.
2: I don't know if anybody's ever had one. It's like this whole thing. It's like a 3-day thing. You like look at pictures of people and they're like, they look happy. They look sad. And they sense their reach. And I was perfect. I had everything perfect. And I didn't get the diagnosis. Like I said, I didn't get it. And he knew I wanted it too. I didn't get it. And I'll tell you what happened. At the end of the day, the guy, he just came back and he just looked at me right in the eye, which I did not care for. I swear, he just looks at me right in the eye and he goes, you are so close. I swear to God, he goes, you're so close. You just didn't quite hit all the criteria. And the criteria I didn't hit, the only reason why I'm not autistic, according to him, is because the tags in my shirts don't bother me. Yeah, I don't have sensory issues. I was pissed. I was all ready to go back to work and be like, hey, I don't have to look at you. It's not that I'm rude. It's that I don't understand. It turns out I'm just rude. You can tell that I'm rude because the tags on my shirts don't bother me. And that's the difference between rude and autistic. It definitely felt like I had no choice but to change. It felt like I had no choice but to start playing the game, which is talking about the weather and saying hi to people. And I did like start learning people's kids' names.
3: How long do you feel like you were able to keep that up at that job specifically?
0: Like 3 months. My brain just wasn't, it's so hard to describe it. It's probably what dementia feels like in that, you know, this isn't hard, but your brain just can't do it. Like, I just couldn't function.
1: Janet cycled through several corporate jobs after that. She said she'd do well, but then hit a wall as the

happiest days of my life. My partner and I are leaving the hospital. She has been through her first year of surgery, recovery, drug treatment. She holds in her hand the printout of a radiology report. It describes scanned images of her body

0: There is nothing about her worth describing.
1: Alfred Jung Lee is a writer in Iowa City. This essay was originally published in The Believer. Our version was produced by Diane Boo.

0: I have to say that is the sweetest thing I've ever heard in my life.
1: It's so sweet. And now what they're doing is every time they extubate someone, take someone off a ventilator. They play Here Comes the Sun by the Beatles.
0: It was really moving to hear that.
1: Yeah. It's Avir here. I'm coming off shift, except now it's more than 5 years after this episode originally aired. And I gotta say, it's like inspiring and frustrating to listen to that audio. I could tell that we were really in the dark, trying our best to figure out what was going on. And even

how to respond to interruptions and crisis. And it may offer us insights on how to keep the flow of hope alive. So let's first explore hope as a concept. Hope is a topic that has been researched and written about across many disciplines. And there are some common and sometimes justified critiques that hope attracts. For example, hope is often imagined as a soft, even naive concept, or uncritical optimism that glosses over structural inequities or ignores negative projected outcomes. At its very worst, naive forms of hope can lure people away from the urgent work of change. Stanford neuroscientist Jamil Zaki has identified in his research that people often associate cynicism with cognitive intelligence and high levels of trust or hopefulness with a lack of discernment. But his research has found the opposite to be true. In fact, cynics do less well on cognitive tests and have a more difficult time spotting cheaters and liars than their more trusting counterparts. Since the publication of my book, Critical Hope, I've had the daunting joy of touring to university campuses and conferences across North America to speak on these topics. Some audiences, if they're unfamiliar with Critical Hope, anticipate a motivational speech. They are often surprised when instead I begin by naming sobering realities of the polycrisis: global systemic injustices, intergenerational trauma, a growing inability to dialogue across difference, the consequences of climate breakdown, the rise of artificial intelligence, all of these wicked problems that are interwoven to create the socio-political landscape in which learning takes place. One of the central misunderstandings I encounter in discussions about hope is that it is somehow intrinsically good. I don't believe that to be necessarily true. Because hope alone, without being critical, can sometimes be dangerous. It can be dangerous if it is passive, if it is merely for the sake of feeling good. That would be something akin to toxic positivity. If it avoids difficult knowledge and discomfort, and if it's based on false information or oversimplified solutions. These types of hope can be dangerous because they can stymie that urgent work of change. But hope can also be a lifeline. My mom was diagnosed with lung cancer about 2 years ago. Before her treatment started, I went to visit her in Parksville on Vancouver Island, and I wanted to talk to her about some of the possible outcomes of this diagnosis. Something you need to know about my mom is that for my whole life, she has been this beacon of hopefulness at any cost. She finds silver linings in everything, and she likes to focus on the joyful things in life rather than wasting her time and energy on unpleasant things. So we went for this walk, this beach walk together, and I remember sort of chasing her down the beach and trying to talk to her about her fears and about the potential for her treatment to go poorly. I wanted her to feel like there was space to not be hopeful for once. And at some point, I caught up to her. She turned around and she looked me square in the eyes and she said, "Kari, I have been working with the sick and the elderly my entire life. And I know based on watching the health outcomes of so many of my patients that my best chance at getting well is to be hopeful. I do not have time or energy for your negativity." Her hopefulness, to my surprise, was never naive. It was fiercely pragmatic. And I'm still reflecting on all the ways that hope can be a vital lifeline, in fact, a survival skill for people in crisis. Now, hope, as it turns out, is quite complex. To study hope is not to believe in its unqualified goodness. Rather, I study it because I'm fascinated by its contradictions, how my own relationship to hope has shifted over time across social contexts, and by the way it materializes unevenly, even unpredictably, in many different spaces. So consider how some individuals with abundant structural privilege can feel utterly bereft of hope, while others who face persistent marginalization or economic precarity may possess an unshakable reservoir of it. Now, the reverse can also be true. I have seen wealthy upper middle class circles embrace the language of manifestation,
this belief that vision

0: relationship with hope. Adults can and do find incredible teachers in peers and faith communities and work colleagues in their own children or family members, and even in subversive encounters with people with whom they don't agree. Some of my greatest teachings have come from contexts of conflict and the people who represented a viewpoint I didn't like, and therefore who pushed me to think deeply about my own values and commitments. But if we think about the role of a teacher, that transformative kind, as truly sacred and as an arbiter of our connection to hope, then each individual can benefit from finding that teacher at every stage of a lifelong learning journey. Last winter, I found myself in a position where I needed that kind of sacred teacher. In every aspect of my life, I faced roadblocks and interruptions in the flow of where I wanted my path to lead. I was pregnant with twins and miscarried them several weeks apart. Shortly after that, I lost out on a dream job that I had been a finalist for. An election had happened in our closest neighboring country, the consequences of which have been devastating to so many friends and colleagues. And in that same chaotic span of months, I received numerous invitations to visit the US, to speak to their audiences about critical hope. This is the origin of my theory that hope is a hot topic when there is an interruption in its flow, when its well is running dry. In several cases, I was asked to visit exhausted staff and faculty who were leading diversity, equity, and inclusion initiatives, and who were facing long lists of words that they had to eliminate or scrub from their website. Gender, climate justice, anti-racism, white privilege. A dear friend who led an interfaith center at a Florida university woke up one day to the complete elimination of his entire interfaith unit. No more funding, no more staff to do the vital work of facilitating difficult dialogues on campus, and no more interfaith events that were vital to that campus's ability to navigate religious polarization. I spoke with racialized support staff and students who felt afraid for their personal safety due to ICE raids. I spoke with professors who were feeling too depressed to teach their climate justice courses because of the growing restrictions on what they could say in their classrooms and the looming warnings from scientists, which are being ignored by people in power. And while this is undoubtedly a dangerous moment for our friends and colleagues in American higher education, we are not exempt from similar shifts in Canadian higher ed. Currently in Canadian universities, community engagement offices are particularly vulnerable to cuts and closures. Simon Fraser University abruptly closed the Van City Office of Community Engagement, ending decades-long relationships with marginalized communities in Vancouver's downtown east side. The University of British Columbia closed its Knowledge Exchange Unit, which was leading essential knowledge mobilization initiatives and ensuring ethical engagement at the interface between university and the communities being researched. Such cuts have sent ripples of worry across Canadian universities and colleges that similar closures could be on their way. So, last winter, in this moment that represented for me both personal and societal interruptions of the things I cared about, I questioned, who was I to show up and speak to these audiences about hope when my own relationship with hope was so strained and distant, when grief and bitterness were more intimate companions to me than hope? I found myself on that quest for a teacher to help me navigate the strained relationship that I had with hope. I needed a muse, a mentor, a sacred teacher. It was clear I needed to look beyond human teachers and into the realm of nature.
1: What can nature teach us about hope? The late Rachel Carson, celebrated American marine biologist, writer, and conservationist, talked about the impact of nature on humanity. In her book, The Silent Spring, which helped launch the modern environmental movement, she wrote, "Those who contemplate the beauty of the earth find reserves of strength that will endure as long as life lasts." and in keeping with the lecture's emphasis on the importance of community.

the opposite of this deepening. In a recent piece in the National Post, journalist Joseph Breen exposed the mechanisms by which universities facing financial crisis are hiring consulting firms to help them corporatize and restructure the university. According to Breen, they do this by concentrating power at the top and by guiding universities to cut the very staff and programs that arguably comprise their core mission. These consulting firms are building universities into loftier ivory towers. But what can leaders learn if, in times of crisis, instead of taking guidance from consultants, they take their teachings from water? What could public universities look like if, in this moment of interruption and crisis, rather than sending resources upward in centralized towers, they pool in deep places? What if we mimic this behavior of water and build stronger networks at the poorest peripheries, with and within the communities that public universities are meant to serve? This teaching of water reminds us that when we cannot yet change the world or push our way through the obstacles we face, we can still deepen our commitments to one another and the communities we care about. As a side note, last week I spoke with a student of hydrogeology about these metaphors because I was curious if they were accurate through the lens of biomimicry and from a scientific perspective. He noted that this underground metaphor was the only one that wasn't quite right. Not because water doesn't go underground, but because, he said, water is always underground. Even if you see it above ground, most water lives underground or spends the majority of its time there. I smiled at him and I said, now that is poetry. Maybe this teaching of water isn't just that water can move underground when it needs to, but that even in good times, so much of the important work of education and social movements happens out of sight, in the in-between places of community, art, deep reflection, and activism. Sometimes the most powerful learning happens in those underground streams where good trouble is given a life force. The third behavior of water that we can learn from is its capacity to persist. Water keeps showing up. There is an unattributed quote that says, "Rivers carve stone not by force, but by showing up day after day until the earth remembers." I'll say it one more time. Rivers carve stone not by force, but by showing up day after day until the earth remembers. There's a lesson here on the power of showing up. If you look at the layers that are carved on canyon walls, sometimes you can see entire eras of water's presence etched into that stone. This is the essence of what I call relentless incrementalism. The idea that small acts repeated with care by a critical mass can change the shape of things. Once in a great while, revolutions do happen. Radical change is sometimes achieved in a relatively short period of time. Now, these swift transformations are often perceived to be induced overnight, solely by charismatic public figures or key current events. Often, one name and one key moment come to personify a movement. But many names are forgotten too. Countless moments of small committed action, iterative progress, and continuous renewal don't necessarily live on in grand narratives of change. But such collective movements of people and communities over time create the conditions for radical transformation. The people who keep showing up day after day may not often see the impact of their presence, but in the long term, with enough people doing the work of relentless incrementalism, entire systems and landscapes can be quietly changed. This is the wisdom of water. The fourth behavior of water has been inspired by the teachings of several Indigenous scholars that I've read and Indigenous knowledge keepers who I've met. I cite them here, but I also encourage you to read them for yourself. The teaching is this: water eventually converges as part of a larger watershed. After the interruptions and diversions, after the splitting and submerging, water converges and finds its way home. Across the vast arterial network of a watershed, streams and tributaries
each with their own history.

0: point before you started these sort of four elements, you said, you know, it's clear that water is also a threat, right? You talk about hurricanes, floods, and so forth. But I also think about, as you were talking, threats to water, right? Which is so often about what humans are doing to water and water sources. And I think about data centers and AI and all that kind of stuff, right? And so it's not really a question, but I wonder if you have some reflections on how we hang on to this critical hope and water as a teacher or whatever our teachers are that are also under threat.
1: Yeah. You asked if I have any reflections on it. I think my mind is running off in a thousand directions. But one of the things I'm thinking of is my friend, Dr. Rebecca Williams in Michigan, who she was the person I was referencing who felt so down about teaching her sustainability courses because of the realities that are being faced. And she contacted me because she read Critical Hope. And she said, hey, I decided to enact a practice of critical hope in my teaching. And I'm doing research on how my students respond to it because we're all feeling hopeless in the climate justice community for the reasons you mentioned, the exploitation of water and I think the threats to water. And one of the key things that she did with her students is to hold space for the grief and the frustration and the anger of what humans are doing to the environment, but also to help them create something tangible, something small that is within their realm to actually take action on. So there's interesting research, and I can't remember the author right now, but on the way to cultivate actual hope is often to take action, is to transmute our anger or our frustration into something, into an action. And so it's not always about whether that action has the outcome you're looking for, but often it's just to help someone get out of that space of despair. So yeah, I think there are things that we can do, but it's certainly like part of the reason that despair is so pervasive right now.
2: This is connected to what Dr. Braithwaite just asked. I'm from the Pacific Northwest.
1: Oh, hey.
2: Where there was numerous amounts of water of many kinds when I was younger. Mm-hmm. But I'm wondering if you've, now there's drought in Oregon and BC.
1: Right.
2: I'm wondering if you have begun adapting your water metaphor for the places of the world that are naturally very dry, the desert regions, whether it's high desert of America or the Middle East, and for those places that are now going drought.
1: Yeah, thank you. The seed of this talk happened when I was going down to Davis, California, to UC Davis. And I looked into the watershed of that. I always like to learn about the watershed of the area I'm going to now, because I'm thinking about this metaphor all the time. And it's very much like arid desert up above, but their watershed is almost entirely these underground aquifers. And so that's where I got the idea of water going underground. Now, again, I've been told by a hydrogeology student that water's always underground, but I think that it is especially true in the case of Davis, California. But I think there's more work to be done on this metaphor. I think there's a less hopeful set of metaphors I could probably come up with around drought and some of the counterfactuals. And I want to shout out to my colleague, Dr. Sam Rocha, who is a philosopher. And I gave him a run through of this talk, and he was the one who told me to say the caveat about the counterfactuals, that there are things that water does that are harmful as well.
3: Thank you, Kari. I really appreciate in the book how you tell stories and then how you bring stories of different spiritual or educational practices together and let them sit uncomfortably, which is one of your principles, I think, of foundations of critical hope. What about when it comes as teachers who have this door to the community open, when it comes to engaging and trying to draw people who disagree into what we see as a larger vision of the world. I'm just wondering, does that begin with kind of just doing something, or is there a part within your framework that is the starting point for helping others see the bigger vision? I think of not everybody will share our understanding of environmental practice.
1: Right.
3: You know, how do we draw people into a bigger sense of the moment, the crisis, when it comes to hope? How do we help them hope together?

Special thanks to UPEI's Sharon Myers and Anna McDonald. This program was produced by Mary Link. Technical production, Richie Bolger and Sam McNulty. Lisa Ayuso is IDEA's web producer. Our senior producer is Nicola Lukšić. Greg Kelly is the executive producer of IDEA's, and I'm Nala Ayed.

That's a portion of Cross Country Checkup's segment on Canada walking away from trade talks with the United States. 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I'm Ian Hanamansi. 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

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Good morning. Here's a look at your weather forecast. For Whitehorse today, mainly cloudy with a slight chance of drizzle this morning and a 30% chance of showers this afternoon, high of 16. Tonight, clearing and a low of 8. And for Tuesday, sunny and a high of 20. Watson Lake today, mainly cloudy with a high of 19. Tonight, mainly cloudy, going down to a low of 10. And Tuesday, a mix of sun and cloud with 30% chance of showers and a high of 21. Teslin and Atlin today, mainly cloudy, 60% chance of showers this morning and early this afternoon, a high of 17. Tonight, partly cloudy, slight chance of showers overnight. And for Tuesday, a mix of sun and cloud and a high of 19. Haines Junction today, 60% chance of showers this morning, high of 18. Tonight, partly cloudy, becoming clear this evening at a low of plus 4. And for Tuesday, a mix of sun and cloud and a high of 20. For Quanee Lake, cloudy today with 30% chance of drizzle this morning, clearing around noon, high of 18. Tonight, clear and a low of plus 5. And for Tuesday, sunny and a high of 20. Pelly and Carmax today, mainly cloudy, high of 19. Tonight, clear and a low of 6. And for Tuesday, sunny and a high of 21. For Faro and Ross River, mainly cloudy today. 30% chance of showers this morning. Clearing later this morning, high of 19. Tonight, mainly cloudy and a low of plus 5. And for Tuesday, mainly sunny and a high of 21. For Beaver Creek today, 60% chance of showers this morning. Clearing around noon, high of 19. Tonight, clear, fog patches developing before morning, low of plus 3, and Tuesday, a mix of sun and cloud, and a high of 20. Mayo today, mainly sunny, fog patches dissipating this morning, high of 21. Tonight, a few clouds and a low of 8, and for Tuesday, sunny and a high of 23. Dawson City today, a mix of sun and cloud, high of 19. Tonight, a few clouds and a low of 7, and for Tuesday, a mix of sun and cloud.

0: This is Yukon Morning on Monday, August 24th. Good morning. I'm Ellen Jones. And it's back to school for students and staff across much of the territory today. We'll share some school zone safety reminders. We'll also hear from a trustee of the First Nations School Board about how they're calling on the Education Department to help with staffing shortages. And new American tariffs are now in effect on Canadian goods. Canada plans to retaliate with tariffs of its own. But how long can businesses and consumers keep their elbows up while bearing the economic repercussions? We'll look into that more closely coming up. Minutes after 6 o'clock, and Katrin Pilkington is here in Fort Tulare Stockton this morning with a look at what's happening locally in our news. Good morning, Katrin.
1: Good morning, Ellen. So yeah, coming up in your local news this Monday morning, Yukon Energy has confirmed its long-awaited grid-scale battery project will not be ready in time for this winter. Despite having had confidence this past spring it would be completed over the summer, the utility now says new information from its contractor means it will not be operational until at least 2027. And a BC-based telecoms company wants to build a new fiber optic line through the Yukon and the province's north. CityWest says its project will deliver redundancy for telecommunications networks in the region. Those stories and more coming up at 6:30. But first, Ross, how's our weather looking this Monday morning?
2: I would say it's a beautiful day for those who are heading off to the school bus in a little bit, or heading off to school, or packing lunches. So we see a slight chance of rain in some parts of the Yukon here. It's a 30% chance in Whitehorse today and a high of 16. Watson Lake, mainly cloudy, high of 19 for Teslin and Atlin. Says a 60% chance of showers this morning and earlier this afternoon, a high of 17. Haines Junction, chance of showers this morning, high of 18. Kewaunee Lake, cloudy with a chance of drizzle, high of 18. Pelly and Carmacks, mainly cloudy, high of 19 for Fair and Ross River. Mainly cloudy, 30% chance of showers this morning, but clearing later this afternoon. Noon, high of 19. Beaver Creek, 60% chance of showers, clearing around noon, high of 19. For Mayo, mainly sunny and a high of 21. Dawson City, sun and cloud, high of 19. For Old Crow, mainly cloudy and a high of 18. And along the Dempster Highway, a mix of sun and cloud and a high of 16. And we're dusting off the tab for the school bus monitor. We'll take a look at that more closely as the morning progresses.
0: Exactly. All right. Thanks, Ross. In Whitehorse right now, 9 degrees, mostly cloudy in the city. Watson Lake 6 and Teslin 5. Haines Junction, Burwash and Beaver Creek all 9 degrees, and Carmacks 11. Pelly Ranch 8, Faro 10. A foggy start to our day in Dawson City, and the temperature at the airport 5. It's clear in Mayo and 7. Old Crow, the cool spot this morning, just 3 degrees right now, and Rock River on the northern portion of the Dempster Highway 7. Once again, Whitehorse, mostly cloudy, 9 degrees, and we're at 13 and a half minutes after 6 o'clock. Well, life is full of difficult moments, and maybe one of the hardest is when you know the path you want to follow, but no matter what you do, nothing steers you in the right direction. Well, Stevie Nicks was at such a moment in her young life when in a matter of minutes, she found her magical way out. Rich Turfy shares that story in this edition of Rearview Mirror.
3: Stevie Nicks grew up in a music-loving household. The radio was always on, especially R&B and Top 40 stations. She and her grandfather bonded over music. They were singing duets together by the time she was 4 years old. And when she was 10, they went on a record-buying shopping spree together. He bought her about 150 singles, music from all different genres. Stevie Nicks' love of music soon led to her making music of her own. In high school, she joined a folk rock band called The Changing Times. Vocal harmonies were their strong suit. In her senior year, she met her future partner and bandmate, Lindsey Buckingham. She promptly joined his band Fritz, taking over as lead singer, and they landed some big gigs, opening for acts like Jimi Hendrix and Janis Joplin.

about 5 years, Fritz disbanded and Nixon Buckingham continued on as a duo. They secured a record deal with Polydor almost right away and released their first album a year later, 1973. But the album flopped, and as quickly as they were signed, they were dropped. Stevie Nicks was at a crossroads. She was 25 years old and was questioning the direction of her life. During a trip home to Phoenix to visit her parents, she had a conversation with her father about the situation, and he made a proposal. He suggested she give music 6 more months, and if it didn't work out, he would pay for her to go back to school or would help her find a job, whatever she wanted to do. No!

Right after that visit with her parents, Nixon Buckingham took a trip to Aspen, Colorado for a getaway. Staying at a friend's house, Nix looked out the living room window and upon the majestic Rocky Mountains. Her first thought was, if there's an avalanche, that would be it. There'd be nothing I could do about it. With that, she picked up her guitar and wrote the song Landslide in about 5 minutes. Well,

Around the same time, Mick Fleetwood found himself at a crossroads too. His band, Fleetwood Mac, formed in 1967, same year Nicks joined Lindsey Buckingham's band, and they had a good run. But in 1973, things were falling apart. Some members left, others were fired. Among those who remained, personal issues were creating a strain, and they made the decision to quit a U.S. tour halfway through. Their manager, fearing for his reputation if bridges were burned, sent out a fake band to complete the run. Things were a mess. Fleetwood fired that manager and decided that going forward, he would manage the band's affairs himself. First order of business was looking for new musicians to replace those who had left. 3 months after Stevie Nicks had that conversation with her father, Mick Fleetwood called. The first Fleetwood Mac album to feature Stevie Nicks and Lindsey Buckingham was the self-titled album that was released in 1975. The album was huge. It went to number one on the charts, sold almost 10 million copies, and yielded four big hit singles. Stevie Nicks' song Landslide was recorded for the album, but surprisingly, it was not released as a single, and so it wasn't a hit. But it was very popular with fans, and before long, it was regarded as a classic. With the addition of Nicks and Buckingham, Fleetwood Mac was back. That self-titled album kicked off one of the most successful runs in rock history. So here's the song that saved Stevie Nicks, helped save Mick Fleetwood, and started Fleetwood Mac down the path to the Rock and Roll Hall of Fame. This is Landslide on Rearview Mirror.

0: That's Fleetwood Mac with their 70s classic Landslide. And thanks to Rich Turfry for that story. He hosts Drive on CBC Music across Canada weekday afternoons from 3 until 6. Reminder, students are returning to class this week across much of the territory, and drivers reminded that the speed limit in school zones and near playgrounds is 30 kilometers per hour. So keep that in mind as you're preparing to start your day today. 22 minutes after 6. Well, when Prime Minister Mark Carney addressed the nation on Saturday, this is what he had to say about walking away from trade negotiations with the United States.
1: We cannot accept what they've offered, and we will not give what they've asked.
0: At this point, there's no indication if or when the talks could resume. But Americans have imposed 50% tariffs on a range of Canadian goods. And the Canadian government says it will pursue retaliatory tariffs after Labor Day. For his perspective on this story, we've reached Rob Russo. He's the Canada correspondent for The Economist, and he joins us this morning from Ottawa. Good morning, Rob.
2: Good morning. How are you?
0: I'm doing well. Just how close do you think we were to a deal on Friday?
2: Well, there are a lot of unknown unknowns, but here's what we know, okay? If you just look back at video over the last couple of weeks, you would have seen a steady parade of Canadian trade negotiators led by Dominic LeBlanc kind of trudging dolefully up the stairs to the office of the U.S. Trade Representative. Those visits, those parades increased in frequency. The length of time they spent indoors increased. And then something extraordinary happened on Friday afternoon. Mr. LeBlanc emerged, and who was standing there beside him? It was Jameson Greer, the U.S. Trade Representative. They were jocular. They were smiling. They were exchanging pleasantries in French. They shook hands. That was something we hadn't seen. They looked like two guys who'd come to a handshake agreement. A few hours later, the Prime Minister announced, just minutes before the midnight deadline, that he was abandoning the talks. So what happened between 6 p.m. and midnight? That'll tell us really where things went off the rails. But if you look at what happened before then, there is every suggestion that they were close to a deal, and then that deal got scuppered in those ensuing 6 hours.
0: Wow. So, you know, now what happens now?
2: Now, you're asking me to try to divine the whims, the whimsies, the twitches of Donald Trump. That's really difficult to do. But here's what we know. The Prime Minister said, using kind of grim wartime rhetoric, that we were in an escalating trade war and that he was going to respond with retaliatory tariffs, but not for another 2 weeks. Donald Trump, the twitch president, didn't respond for 24 hours, which was very unusual for him. And when he did, it was relatively a flick of the feather duster. So

0: by not retaliating right away, I think that the prime minister has in effect opened a window that would allow trade negotiators from both sides to sheepishly crawl through and head back to the bargaining table. If that doesn't happen, then I wouldn't be surprised if the prime minister recalls parliament early and has a full airing, a full debate of what did happen, and some more information about the cost of this trade war and the strategy going forward.
1: Let's talk about reaction, you know, in the Team Canada approach. Like, what has the reaction been from the premiers, especially in the areas that are hardest hit by these tariffs?
0: In British Columbia, in Atlantic Canada, in Quebec, in Ontario, I'd add Manitoba, there is unity. They want to hit back, and they want to hit back hard. That's not the case. We do not have unity across the country because Premier Scott Bowe of Saskatchewan and Premier Daniel Smith in Alberta do not believe that dollar-for-dollar retaliation is the way to go. And in effect, they're going to be under increasing pressure. I don't expect their primary exports to be on the retaliation list, but they will be under pressure if this trade war continues to escalate to put an export duty on their biggest export to their biggest customer. In Saskatchewan's case, it's potash. In Alberta's case, it's energy. The Prime Minister and Premier Smith do not want to do that in the 7 weeks before Albertans are going to cast a ballot on whether or not they stay in Canada or have a vote to leave Canada. So there's a conundrum there. That conundrum is real.
1: Absolutely. When we talk about the tariffs as we have over the last, you know, year or so in the U.S., they're described as taxes on the people in the U.S., not by the president, but, you know, so retaliatory tariffs, they would be taxes on Canadians. Is that really the best way forward in this, do you think?
0: Every economist will tell you that if your trade partner decides that they're going to roll huge boulders into their harbor, that you shouldn't do the same thing. But economists don't stand for election. And right now we have an outraged and mobilized Canadian population. And it's true, it can be true that it's not great economic strategy, but if there is a cost to be borne for our sovereignty, for our independence, then I think Canadians are prepared to bear that cost and won't betide any politician right now, I think, who would want to trucker trade with Donald Trump under the circumstances as laid out by the Prime Minister.
1: Is the Prime Minister now the face of anti-Trump resistance in the world?
0: He's been that face since his speech in Davos. It's clear he's not shrinking from that. There is peril in that. I imagine there's some grudging respect as well. We are about to find out what the level of resolve is for Canadians. And we're about, I think Donald Trump is finding out the level of resolve of Mark Carney as well.
1: I guess finally, Rob, like, even if Canadians are ready to fight now, not travel to the U.S., try to buy Canadian in our grocery stores, but how much patience do Canadians have, do you think, to go through this economic effects of a trade war?
0: Polls show that patience right now is enduring. I think the limits of that patience will be tested if basic necessities, groceries, other things like that begin to cost more in a market way. But we haven't reached the limit of that patience. It seems Canadians are prepared to pay more for groceries, certain groceries, if they come from the United States. They're prepared to put them back. They're prepared to walk away from their vacation properties. So we haven't tested the limits of that. Let's hope we don't find out is what I would say.
1: All right. And you're optimistic that you think that we will return to the table before Labor Day?
0: I think that one way or another, we are condemned to having the Americans as our friends, whether we like it or not. And we have to come to an arrangement with them.
1: All right. I appreciate your time again this morning. Thanks, Rob.
0: My pleasure.
1: That's Rob Russo, Canada correspondent with The Economist. We reached him this morning in Ottawa. Coming up in the next half hour of our program, we want to live longer, a longer, healthier life. We'll look at the science and what it reveals about extreme longevity. And many families aren't maximizing Registered Education Savings Plan, or RESPs. Advisors warn that leaving contributions in low return investments and later risking extra taxes with the wrong withdrawal choice is a problem. Rabina Ahmed-Hawk explains how to make these education savings go further. 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It's 6:30.
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2: This is CBC News. Good morning. I'm Katrin Pilkington. Yukon Energy says Whitehorse's grid-scale battery project won't be ready by winter. That project is meant to store excess energy generated during the summer months and help stabilize the grid. In April, Yukon Energy said it was confident the long-anticipated project would be completed this summer. But now it's revising that timeline after getting more information from its contractor, SunGrid. The utility says it hopes to have more details on an updated schedule shortly. But for now, it says it will once again rely on diesel generators this winter to avoid power outages. A BC-based telecoms company wants to build a new fiber optic line through the Yukon and the province's north. City West says its project will deliver redundancy for telecommunications networks in the region. The proposed transmission line would offer an alternative underground path for network traffic when another route goes down. The company is planning to run the line from Watson Lake to Dease Lake. The Yukon portion of the project is undergoing an environmental and socioeconomic assessment. The assessment board is accepting comments on the proposal until September 6th. The Yukon government says it plans to build a long-term care facility in Watson Lake. That's after years of uncertainty around whether the town's hospital will get long-term care beds. Brad Cathers is the Yukon's health minister. He says planning for the facility is still in the early stages.
3: There are a number of things that need to be done beforehand, including not only designing the facility, but dealing with other associated community needs that will be required to support a facility.
2: Cather says that includes housing for staff and finding an adequate location for the facility. He also says public feedback is essential to make this project a reality and that the government is committed to seeing it through. There are no set timelines for when the design stage will begin. Students in Burwash Landing will once again be taking the bus to Destruction Bay for school this year. That's because the construction of the new school in Burwash is delayed. It could be 2 years before it's ready to open. The CBC's Victor Elias has more.
4: Construction materials and heavy equipment line the site of the new school. The building is underway, but running behind the original timeline. Bob Dixon is the chief of Kluane First Nation. He says the initial building plans didn't account for potential seismic activity like earthquakes.
5: I think the delay is something that probably could have been worked out or should have been foreseen by, you know, somebody.
4: At the Yukon government, Fred Jay is with Highways and Public Works. He says there was a change to the building code.
6: During a regular review of the design, a question came in from the contractor. And in reviewing that response, we caught an issue with which version of the code was being used.
4: He says there's still no word on how much this will all cost, but Jay expects figures in the next month or so. Meanwhile, as many in Burwash Landing eagerly await the new school, Chief Dixon says he's being patient. Victor Elias, CBC News, Haines Junction.
2: A man from Mayo has been sentenced for illegally hunting near Tombstone Territorial Park. Alan Johnson killed a grizzly bear on the Dempster Highway several years ago. That happened in a subzone where grizzly hunting is not allowed. He also harvested a female caribou and incorrectly reported that he harvested a male. He pled guilty to the charges this year and sent a personal letter to the Environment Minister expressing his remorse. A territorial court judge recently fined him $16,000. That money will be donated directly to a conservation fund. He will also be barred from hunting for 2 years. And finally, a 35,000-year-old baby mammoth discovered near Dawson City now has its own life-size statue. Standing next to the giant woolly mammoth sculpture in Dawson City's waterfront park, the new art installation modeled after Nun Choga. Wobbling like a newborn, its long trunk touches the ground while its little tail sways gently. Alan Rapanitine is the local artist behind the two mammoth sculptures. He says he wanted to bring the baby mammoth to life again. He created the first sculpture in 2020 to draw attention to the area's history.
7: Maybe in next time I would like to involve more the community working on it with me because it's very difficult for my hands. It's not easy work. I mean, I think the town look at that, there's nothing here in the park. It could have a saber tooth there. And other

0: The thing, who knows? You know, it's the long road ahead yet.
1: He says it took several months to finish the baby mammoth sculpture and required lots of cement work. De Repentine says he hopes to see more art installations in town. That's the CBC News for 6:30. For more news anytime, head to cbc.ca/north.
2: Thanks so much, Katrin. Ross, our weather for this first day back to school.
3: Yeah, lots of excitement, maybe a bit of nerves for sure. But yeah, it doesn't look like a bad day. It's a little bit cool today in Whitehorse, only getting up to a high of 16. There is a slight chance of showers this afternoon, but nothing to worry about. Watson Lake, mainly cloudy, high of 19. Tuslin and Atlin, it says a 60% chance of showers this morning and early this afternoon, high of 17. Haines Junction, 60% chance of showers this morning, high of 18. Quaney Lake, cloudy today, high of 18. For Pelly and Carmax, mainly cloudy, high of 19. Fair and Ross River, mainly cloudy and a high of 19 as well. Beaver Creek today, 60% chance of showers this morning, clearing around noon, high of 19. For Mayo, mainly sunny, some fog patches dissipating this morning, high of 21. For Dawson City, sun and cloud and a high of 19. Old Crow, mainly cloudy, high of 18. And along the Dempster Highway, Ellen, a mix of sun and cloud and a high of 16.
2: Thanks, Ross. In Whitehorse right now, 9 degrees. Haines Junction, Burwash, and Beaver Creek also at 9. Good morning to Watson Lake, 6 degrees your temperature, and Teslin is at 5. Carmax, 11, so one of the warmer areas. In fact, it is the warm spot in our listening region right now. Pelly Ranch at 6, Faro, 10 degrees for you. Foggy in Dawson at the airport, we have a temperature of 5. Mist in Mayo, also 5. Old Crow, the cool spot at 3 degrees, and Rock River on the northern portion of the Dempster Highway, 7. Once again, Whitehorse, mostly cloudy, 9 degrees, and we're coming up to 23 minutes now before 7 o'clock. And Neil Herland has today's top stories from the CBC Business Desk.
4: Good morning. Over the weekend, we saw the political reaction to Canada walking away from tariff negotiations with the U.S., but this morning, we're getting the market reaction. Currency trading began Sunday afternoon, and the Canadian dollar dipped only slightly against the U.S. dollar from Friday's price. The Canadian dollar is now hovering around 72.2 cents U.S., but the bulk of the currency trading is still to come today, and the biggest thing we're watching is the start of stock trading in North America. Analysts expect certain stocks could suffer more than others. For example, companies that are heavily involved in cross-border trade, such as the automotive, steel, and agriculture sectors. Manufacturing is another area that's bracing for market reaction. Some products are on the U.S. tariff list, while others are not. The initial shock could hit those companies that import and export between Canada and the U.S. But trade uncertainty could also lead to a broader sell-off, as investors worry about supply chain disruptions, rising costs, and a slowdown across the economy. In other news, General Motors Canada and its main union reached a tentative deal over the weekend. The tariff situation was definitely a high-pressure backdrop during the negotiations between GM and Unifor, but the tentative agreement reached this weekend is designed to match the contract that was already ratified with Ford Canada last month. The new tentative agreement with GM Canada covers more than 4,600 workers in Ontario at the Oshawa Assembly Plant, the Kami Assembly Plant in Ingersoll, the St. Catharines Propulsion Plant, and the Woodstock Parts Distribution Center. The union bargaining chair said in a statement over the weekend, "We entered this round of talks in the midst of tariff uncertainty and relentless U.S. trade aggression." Now, details of the tentative agreement will be released to union members at ratification meetings scheduled for this coming Saturday and Sunday. And finally, the FIFA World Cup came to Canada this summer with the promise of big economic and tourism benefits. But an early assessment is raising questions about the payoff. Canada spent more than $1 billion on the soccer tournament. That money went into infrastructure and security spending for the 13 soccer matches that were held in Toronto and Vancouver. About $500 million came from the feds and half came from provincial and municipal governments. The Canadian government was counting on 1 million foreign tourists coming here specifically for the World Cup, but that massive number of tourists was based on how many people visited Qatar when the Middle Eastern country hosted the 2022 World Cup, and that tournament was held entirely in one country. This year, the World Cup was shared by three host countries, Canada, the U.S., and Mexico, and the quarterfinals, semifinals, and final were all played in the U.S. So how many tourists flew into Canada?

0: during the World Cup period compared to last year? Just 27,000 people. Another measure is how many visitors to Canada wrote that they were coming here for the World Cup in their visitor visa form. The answer is only 26,000 people. I should mention the official financial assessment of the FIFA World Cup in Canada will be released next year. The cities of Vancouver and Toronto declined to comment on the impact of the World Cup when our colleagues at Radio-Canada contacted them. And that's your business news for now. I'm Neil Herland.
1: Thanks so much, Neil. Well, a lot of history has unfolded over the course of Ethel Caterham's lifetime, from two world wars to the sinking of the Titanic and the COVID-19 pandemic. The British woman recently celebrated a milestone birthday, turning 117 years old. She's the oldest verifiable living person on Earth. It may have you asking why some people are able to live so long. For her insight, we've reached Angela Roberts. She leads the Super Aging Canada Research Initiative at Western University. Good morning, Angela.
2: Good morning, Ellen.
1: So let's talk about this, genetics versus lifestyle choices. Like, how much of our lifespan is determined by that?
2: Yeah, what a great question. And we, you know, often hear that genetics are the everything around how we get older, and conditions like dementia or Parkinson's disease are just an inevitable part of getting older. But what our research is showing us is that may not necessarily be true. In fact, when we look at our super agers who are aging, you know, exceptionally well, even into their hundreds, and we just published a study that took a look at kind of their genetic risk factor profiles, for example. And one of the things that we saw is that whether we look at a single gene factor that predicts developing dementia, so something like your risk of carrying an E4 allele on the APOE gene, or we combined genes together to look at this kind of polygenic or multiple risk gene risk factor for developing dementia, we find that our superagers are really no different than other 80, 90, and 100-year-olds. So it's not that these folks are just, you know, genetically charmed, so to speak, with a lower risk of developing neurodegenerative conditions. They seem to have other lifestyle factors and possibly other gene factors that might be protective.
1: When it comes to lifestyle things, what are some of the things that your work in the lab has found that are really important?
2: This is one of the spaces that is so fascinating for us. And, you know, past research has really just kind of asked people, what is your lifestyle? And one of the things we know, if you live long enough and you're still doing pretty well, you might have a tendency to oversell what you're doing in your lifestyle. And so we decided, gosh, let's put some science behind this. And we put wearable devices on people and sent them home, even our 100-plus-year-olds. And followed their behaviors over the course of a couple of weeks. And some of the features that have kind of emerged to the top for us is not just that they are active, but they're consistently active every day. And so they're out and going and doing things. And even our people who, you know, might use walkers or might have more arthritis or more difficulty getting around or more vision changes, they are still quite active. And the other thing that we see is that they're consistent in their sleep habits. So they tend to go to bed about the same time each night. They get up about the same time each day. And that helps us see this kind of, you know, better sleep efficiency or the amount of time they spend in bed. They're actually spending in good quality sleep. So this kind of combination of regular activity and regular sleep habits along with good social connection seems to be part of this lifestyle story.
1: Yeah. But what are the other, I guess, social, economic, and environmental factors that can contribute to how long people live?
2: Yeah, this is a really great question. And part of what we're seeing here in our Canadian cohort, what is being seen across the North American cohort, and truly what's kind of been seen in blue zone research around the world, is that one of the driving factors that we see in how well we age, not just how long we live, but living in good health while we're here, is really driven and anchored to this kind of deep social networks and connection to one's community. And we see that even in our superagers. It's not about them having large social circles per se, but they are deeply connected in their social circles. And so we're seeing, you know, folks who care for each other, who are engaged with younger generations, who find purpose in their everyday living, purpose that gets them up in the morning and keeps them going. And that really seems to be kind of part of this secret recipe, so to speak, around aging well.
1: When you use the term superager, like what does that mean exactly?
2: Yeah, superagers for us, as we define them scientifically, and we started this research a little over 15 years ago, and so this definition has been adopted by other studies around the world, are people who are 80 and older, who have memory abilities that are as good often as people decades younger. And by that, I mean 30 or even 40 years younger. And so you might say, why those two factors? Well, we think about 80 as kind of being this boundary zone where we start to see accelerated brain changes. And so that we think about as being age-related brain changes. And we see those changes most often manifest in memory first. And so when we have people with really robust memory abilities whose brain does not seem to be aging in how we've typically thought were age-related changes, then that tells us we've got this, you know, unique group of people that are important for us to understand, not what's going, you know, wrong in life in terms of you know, perhaps developing dementia, but what's going right. And in doing that, we're actually advancing dementia research as well.
1: What are the common factors when it comes to superagers, like that might explain how well they're living in advanced ages?
2: Yeah. And you know, we always say the best way to know this, and we get this chance, is to sit down with them regularly and explore, you know, what have they done in their lifetime, as well as what are they doing today? And some of the few factors that you know, kind of stick out to us is, you know, of course, managing your general health risk factors, such as, you know, hypertension and high blood pressure and diabetes management, making sure that you're attending to all those kind of biology health risk. But what our superagers really highlight for us is, you know, they didn't all necessarily start being physically active, for example, in their 20s and 30s. Many of them started physical activity later in life. And some of those individuals who started physical activity later in life also carry a higher risk for Alzheimer's, dementia. And so we know it's a little bit of this combination of being active, but not necessarily, while it's always important to start being active and eating well when you're younger, that of course is important, we're not seeing that there's this too late to start kind of space. And so, you know, our superagers are teaching us that starting activity later in life is important, carrying this idea of optimism and resilience. And that doesn't mean being perky and happy all the time. Few of us manage that on an everyday basis, but it does mean being resilient and facing adversity with a belief in yourself that you can overcome that adversity. And that seems to be this kind of lifelong narrative of our superagers. They've not had charmed lives, no more than they have charmed genetics, but they have faced those adversities and been resilient. And we think that's a key, not just to socially how they're living, but also has an impact on their biology.
1: Yeah, a person's attitude can really, your outlook on life can really, you know, manifest itself, I guess.
2: Yeah, absolutely. Absolutely.
1: Yeah. So where is your research focused on now?
2: And one of the things that we're really excited to start pushing some boundaries on, now that we have a little bit of understanding about lifestyle and a greater understanding about genetics, is pushing more deeply into some of these other factors like environmental exposures, perhaps even viral exposures over one's lifetime. And for us, particularly here in Canada, we are really interested in continuing to push beyond just what we know today about activity and continuing to understand how the day-to-day habits of superagers contribute to this healthy lifestyle.
1: I guess finally, you know, what is there one piece of advice, Angela, that you can give people this morning to start our Monday, you know, when it comes to our life and living it well?
2: Absolutely. My one piece of advice is don't let society push you in the corner. And I think as we get older, we often have society, and even we tell ourselves that it's time to step back. It's time to slow down. And what our superagers would say is that's not the case. They would say that it is super important that we keep moving, we keep going, we stay active. And those are the important pieces of getting older.
1: Excellent. Great reminder. Angela, appreciate this. Thank you.
2: Thank you. Take care.
1: And Angela Roberts,

leads the Super Aging Canada Research Initiative at Western University in London, Ontario. Reminder, school buses are back on Yukon roads as of today, and Yukon RCMP reminding drivers to obey the school bus signals. So on roads without a median, traffic in both directions must stop when a school bus has its red lights flashing and the stop arm extended. And when the lights are flashing and the stop arm extended, drivers must stop, wait to help the kids, you know, cross the road safely. And also, we checked in with Standard Bus this morning. No delays at this point. All routes running on time. So we'll keep an eye on that for you as well. 9.5 minutes now before 7:00.

Let's start your morning in a good way with good intentions. Shall we get into some tunes? G'way everyone, it's Salome Barker, and you're listening to Good Medicine. Today we'll be listening to one of my absolute favorite artists, Jeremy Dutcher. Jeremy, a classically trained Wolastoqiyik tenor, composer, musicologist, performer, and activist from Nigokuk First Nation in New Brunswick. Two albums released and a two-time Polaris Music Prize winner, language and youth champion. I could go on for hours about Jeremy Dutcher's work and the impact he has had, not only within the music scene, but within our communities as well. Jeremy Dutcher is devoted to preserving the Wolastoqiyik language through his music. Jeremy's song, Sagum, means chief in Wolastoqiyik, the leader of the community. This is Jeremy Dutcher with Sagum. Thanks for listening. Namultis.

0: That's Jeremy Dutcher with Sachem, and thanks to Salome Barker in St. John's, Newfoundland and Labrador for that music pick. Well, many students are heading off to university or college at this time of year to get their rooms set up and get ready for class. For parents, that could mean tapping into their children's education savings that they've spent years building up. The Registered and Education Savings Plan, or RESP, has been the easy way to save. Personal finance columnist Rabina Ahmed Haq explains how to make these education savings go further.
1: Alex Jessup is an investment advisor at Meridian Credit Union and Aviso Financial. He says the most common mistake he sees with registered education savings plans is users not capitalizing on the long horizon. Rather, they are leaving contributions in safe, low-return conservative funds like a GIC or a high-yield savings account, resulting in smaller returns overall.
2: An RESP is just like any other type of account, an RRSP or tax-free savings account, in terms of your investment choices.

0: He says the focus, especially in the beginning, should be on getting greater returns.
1: You typically have about a 18-year time horizon if you start on day one. So there's really no reason why you shouldn't be a little more growth focused early on in the RESP and try to maximize the value of the capital that you'll have available when your child enters post-secondary.
0: The money in a student's RESP can be used for anything related to higher education. Eligible costs include tuition, books, rent, technology, and transportation at universities, colleges, trade schools, and apprenticeship programs. Jessup says it's critical for parents to get the fund opened and invested in early. It unlocks government grants like the Canada Education Savings Grant, which is up to $500 a year for a maximum of $7,200, and the Canada Learning Bond totaling up to $2,000. But Jessup recognizes it can be hard for young parents to find extra cash to save. He shares what he did when his kids were born.
1: My wife and I were in the exact same position early on. And so you can do a couple things. I mean, you can just automate it. If you get paid biweekly, that's 26 pay periods, and put just about $100 per paycheck away. But if that's tight, which is understandable, one strategy is you can ask on birthdays and Christmas to just help out with RESP contributions.
0: As a CPA who deals with money and taxes every day, Stephanie Riccio was surprised by how much she discovered during the process of withdrawing funds from her daughter's RESP.
2: To be quite honest, I actually hadn't even heard about the different sources for withdrawals.
0: Riccio, who hosts the podcast, "I Have So Much to Tell You," says funds in an RESP have several parts: money contributed after taxes, the Canada Savings Grant, and the gains on all of that money. All of it is treated differently tax-wise.
2: Now, what that means is you can withdraw from your contributions, which is called the PSE, or you can withdraw from the EAP, which is where the growth and the grants and that portion of the fund reside.
0: EAP is educational assistance payment, and PSE is post-secondary education. These are the two main ways to withdraw from an RESP for school, and they have different tax rules. Accountant Riccio says this is where tax planning comes in handy.
2: And it's really important because when you withdraw from your contributions, that is tax-free to the beneficiary, which is your child. But when you withdraw from the EAP, that is not tax-free. And that will end up being reported on their income taxes when they do their tax returns for that tax year.
0: Riccio's daughter is off to university in just a few short weeks. The accountant says if the process of withdrawing from the RESP is confusing, speak to a tax professional or financial advisor to come up with the best strategy. The last thing you want is to spend years saving for your child's education only to mismanage the withdrawal and pay a bigger tax bill than necessary. For CBC Radio, I'm Rabina Ahmed-Huck.
3: Thanks so much, Rabina. Katrin Pilkington is back with a look at what's happening locally in our news. Hello, Katrin.
4: Hi, Ellen. So coming up in our local news this morning, students in Burwash Landing will once again be taking the bus to Destruction Bay for school this year. Construction of a new school in Burwash is delayed. Building is underway, but running behind the original timeline. That's because the initial plans didn't account for potential seismic activity. And after earthquakes last December, Kluwani First Nation leaders say that matters. It could now be 2 years before the school is ready to open. And the city of Whitehorse says it's churning out building permits. At the beginning of August, the city issued 913 building permits. That's up from both 2024 and 2025, when the city saw a serious backlog after introducing a new online system. According to a city press release, more than 98% of the building permit decisions this year were issued on time. And a man from Mayo has been sentenced for illegally hunting near Tombstone Territorial Park. Alan Johnson killed a grizzly bear on the Dempster Highway several years ago. That happened in a subzone where grizzly hunting is not allowed. He also harvested a female caribou and incorrectly reported he harvested a male. He pled guilty to the charges this year and sent a personal letter to the Environment Minister expressing his remorse. A territorial court judge recently fined him $16,000. That money will be donated to a conservation fund. Those stories and more coming up in your local news at 7:30, but first

First, here's World Report at 7 a.m. This is World Report. Good morning, I'm Martina Fitzgerald. We begin with breaking news out of Washington. U.S. President Donald Trump now appears to be threatening more intense duties targeting Canadian

0: accidents and injuries involving e-scooters are on the rise across the country. We'll look at what protections are in place here in the Yukon. CBC's TJ Deer will unpack that for us. Seven minutes now after seven, and Katrin Pilkington is back with our local news headlines. Good morning, Katrin.
1: Good morning, Ellen. In our news this Monday morning, a man from Mayo has been sentenced for illegally hunting near Tombstone Territorial Park. Alan Johnson killed a grizzly bear on the Dempster Highway several years ago. It happened in a subzone where grizzly hunting is not allowed. And students in Burwash Landing will once again be taking the bus to Destruction Bay for school this year. That's because construction of a new school in Burwash is delayed. The building plans are being updated to protect it against the effects of earthquakes. Those stories and more coming up at 7:30. But first, Ross, what can we expect in our weather this morning?
2: I would say a pretty good day for this first day of school for many folks. We do see a slight chance of showers depending on where you are. Whitehorse, it's a 30% chance of drizzle, a high of 16. Watson Lake, mainly cloudy and a high of 19. Teslin and Adlin, mainly cloudy, but a 60% chance of showers this morning and early this afternoon, high of 17. For Haines Junction, showers this morning, high of 18. Kalani Lake, cloudy and a high of 18. For Pelly and Carmax, Fair and Ross River, mainly cloudy and a high of 19 today. For Beaver Creek, a 60% chance of showers this morning, clearing around noon, high of 19. Mayo, mainly sunny today, high of 21. Dawson City, sun and cloud and a high of 19. Old Crow, mainly cloudy, high of 18. And along the Dempster Highway, a mix of sun and cloud this morning and a high of 16.
0: All right, thanks, Ross. So mostly cloudy in Whitehorse and 9 degrees. Watson Lake at 7 and Teslin this hour, 5. Haines Junction and Beaver Creek, both 9 degrees. Burwash, 8 for you. Carmax, 11, so that's the warm spot in the Yukon. Pelly Ranch, 6 degrees. Faro at 10. Dawson, some mist and 5. Foggy now in Mayo, 5 degrees for you. Old Crow, the cool spot at 3 degrees. And Rock River on the northern portion of the Dempster, 7. Once again, Whitehorse, mostly cloudy and 9 at 13 minutes now after 7 o'clock. And time for sports with Scott Regier. Good morning, Scott.
3: Hey, Ellen.
0: Let's start with baseball, where there's good news and bad news for the Blue Jays.
3: Yeah, the bad news is they lost to the Yankees yesterday and therefore lost more ground in their fight for a playoff spot. They're now 1.5 games out. The good news, says manager John Schneider, is that they went 5-4 against the Yankees and the Rays, the two teams ahead of them in the AL East.
4: A 500 road trip against the division teams that are at the top, you know, you want to say that's good, but we need to be a little bit better in certain situations. But big picture, yeah, you know, you get through this stretch and enjoy the off day and, you know, like the way that we're playing and then hopefully kind of continue to take another step forward when we get home on Tuesday.
3: As Schneider mentioned, today's a day off. Tomorrow, the Jays begin a series against Kansas City, which is the beginning of a very interesting stretch down the stretch. Toronto have 10 series remaining this season. All of those series against teams with losing records. It could be interesting.
0: It's sure could. It's my mom's birthday tomorrow. She already knows this, but we bought her tickets to the game on Friday. So playing the Seattle Mariners.
3: Excellent.
0: So, yeah,
3: excellent.
0: Caught right in the middle of it. It'll be great. Let's talk basketball now. The Toronto Tempo, we're hoping to get a change of scenery. That would also bring a change in results.
3: They were, and the Tempo took a 12-game losing streak into Vancouver, where they played a couple of games over the weekend, and the West Coast agreed with them, at least on Friday night, when they beat Portland and ended their long drought. Things did not go quite so well yesterday, with Toronto falling to Las Vegas. Still, a crowd of 16,000 took the game in, many of them young basketball players wearing Kia Nurse jerseys. The veteran Canadian guard was asked what that feels like.
5: It's a very special feeling, and I don't think throughout my career I really felt it until the Toronto Tempo came into existence. I hope when they come to these games, the biggest thing is that they can see what they can be. A lot of us growing up were like, oh, we would love to play in the NBA because that was the only thing that we really saw. Now there's this availability to have an opportunity to just keep playing. Whether they make it all the way to WNBA or not, it's really important for their growth, and I hope that they can see that and how fun one piece of leather filled with air can be.
3: Kinners of the Toronto Tempo. Between the big turnouts the team received in Vancouver, Montreal, and of course in Toronto, it is clear they've succeeded, Ellen, in their stated first season goal, and that's to position themselves as Canada's team.
0: Absolutely. And there's some Yukoners who went down for the Vancouver game. So, yeah, some big fans.

0: up here too.
1: Awesome.
0: What else caught your eye over what was a busy weekend in sports?
1: Golf, where Brooke Henderson, Ellen, was not able to repeat as Canadian Open champion. She finished 13th in Edmonton. Still a number of impressive performances by players from this country. The best of the bunch, Vancouver's Anna Huang, who finished 4th. And remember, she's only 17 years old. Japan's Miyu Yamashita ended up winning the event. Meantime, in footy, Ellen, fans around the world woke up to a big surprise yesterday. World Cup and Manchester City star Erling Haaland got his hair cut. He shared the experience on social media.
2: This beautiful blonde hair, time to let it go. Season starts now, so it's time to get a fresh start and everything. The only thing is, Zlatan told me, never cut your hair because your strength is in your hair. I'm a bit nervous.
1: Zlatan Ibrahimovic, the Swedish striker with Samson-like locks, who was one of the greatest goal scorers the game's ever seen. And so what did Zlatan think, Ellen, when Erling showed off his new buzz cut to him?
3: Oh, my God, what the f*** is this? You lost a bet or what? Oh, my God, block me and erase my number. And my wife says you're crazy.
1: Block me on social media and erase my number. Ouch. Double ouch, I guess, because playing ponytail free, Haaland went goalless yesterday. Whoops. It is the first time he's failed to score in an opening match during his Manchester City career.
0: Oh, dear.
1: So maybe Zlatan's onto something.
0: He might be. All right, Scott, thanks for this.
1: You betcha.
0: That is Scott Reger with CBC Sports. We're at 17 and a half minutes now after 7. Well, yeah, school back in session across much of the Yukon this week. Kids might be thinking about their back-to-school outfits this morning and parents packing those lunches. But for school boards, filling last-minute teaching positions, that's what's top of mind. Dana Tisha Tram is a trustee and co-chair with the First Nations School Board. CBC's Grace Knapp spoke with him about the staffing shortages they're currently dealing with.
4: Well, some of the challenges that we're facing right now for rural and remote staffing are school board schools. The First Nation school board schools are the most rural and remote in the Yukon, which means that we have historically had the highest rates of staff turnover and vacancy. We've been able to recruit and retain teachers and school administrators specifically because we're taking a new approach and blazing different trails in many aspects of education, including our community-based and Indigenous governance models. We equitably staff our rural and remote schools, as school boards don't need to adhere to the Yukon government's misaligned staffing allocations. And we provide high levels of staff support for our school teams. But even with these draws, our rural and remote schools continue to struggle with staff turnover and high vacancy rates. And this is largely because the Yukon government's late stage recruitment that prioritizes the staffing needs of urban schools over the stability of rural schools that lack staff housing in communities. And this is specifically impacting communities like Ross River at this time, where we repeatedly lose candidates directly because we cannot provide housing. Yukon's uncompetitive relocation and community allowance benefits and the significant national teacher shortage that continues to impact jurisdictions across Canada and impacts rural and remote communities the most in Canada.
5: Yeah, one of my questions was going to be if there are certain schools or certain communities that are impacted more. So Ross River is one of them?
4: Yeah, Ross River is our school that's seen historically struggled with staff turnover due to the ongoing significant lack of employee housing and these late-stage resignations. But specifically this year, last year, First Nation School Board started with record low vacancy rates, and this year was turning out to be the same. As of June 12th, we had only 6 teacher vacancies and no principal vacancies across all 11 First Nation School Board schools. But as of today, we have 21 vacancies and 2 principal positions are included. While some of these late vacancies are unavoidable, many of these could have been mitigated if the department supporting all

0: UConn school authorities took a much more holistic approach to staff transitions. Most effective educator recruitment happens from about February to April. By July, most educators have confirmed where they will start the next school year. Recruitment of quality educators in late August is something that's very challenging for any school, but especially our rural and remote. But to be clear, we're not suggesting the prevention of employees pursuing other opportunities. Of course, they have that right. We are calling on the UConn government to work collaboratively with all three school authorities and our union partners in addressing these issues. School recruitment patterns in the UConn need to change to be respectful in considering both the school gaining an employee and the school losing one, particularly when these decisions are being made so close to the beginning of the school year or mid-year. The Department of Education needs to work timely to avoid all possible late-stage recruitment like we're seeing this year. You know, together, we could also implement employment processes that maintain fair expectations for notification and transition time. This is not too much to ask. We would support department policies that protect and prioritize the territory's most vulnerable schools. And currently, it seems evident that staffing needs of Whitehorse schools are prioritized over the staffing needs of all rural schools by the Department of Education.
1: That's Dana Tija Tram with the UConn First Nations School Board. CBC's Grace Knapp will be out front of a school in downtown Whitehorse a little later this morning to talk about school zone safety with an RCMP officer on this first day back. And in the next half hour, we'll speak with the president of the UConn Association of Education Professionals.

0: just to give you an extra kick in your step this morning if back to school is on your agenda today. 26 minutes now after 7. Well, as Canada and the U.S. enter a new era in economic and political relations, President Donald Trump is resurrecting 51st state talk, blaming Canada for the trade talk demise. He's suggesting again that Canada should be a state if it wants special treatment. That has some experts asking, should Canada have special status when it comes to U.S.-Canada trade? Kellyanne Shaw is a former deputy assistant to President Trump for International Economic Affairs. She spoke with CBC's David Common about Canada's reputation when it comes to trade talks.
1: The Canadian negotiating team, they're known for being formidable, they're known for being tough, they're not always known for being the most pragmatic. And I think we saw that play out over the weekend when Canada made the decision to pull out at the 11th hour of a deal that both sides had previously effectively agreed was a good deal for both Canada and the United States. The view on this side of the border, unsurprisingly, is that the decision was driven more by emotion and politics than by the substance of what was actually in the deal.
2: I'm not going to argue with the notion that there is emotion riddled in this. I think in many ways Canadians feel it under attack and are responding accordingly. But there is also the suggestion out there that the terms in some ways were changed at the last second and were changed by the intervention of Howard Lutnick, the Commerce Secretary, that some of the language which had been understood a certain way was suddenly changed by the American side to a degree that was unpalatable by the Canadians. Do you have any sense of what happened at the 11th hour?
1: Yeah, well, I'm of the firm view there are three sides to every story. There's his side, her side, and the truth somewhere in between. But if you line up the statements coming out of both Ottawa and Washington, both sides are pointing fingers and saying that the other side made last-minute proposals, that they withdrew from agreements that they had previously made. There's a lot happening. But I can tell you from the Washington perspective, it was Canada who was raising issues they had not raised at all in the preceding weeks at the very last hours. And then after having said that they had come to an agreement, decided to withdraw, which was a decision I understand was taken at the highest level. So the U.S. believes that it was Canada who walked away and that it wasn't anything on the U.S. side that precipitated that. So again, this perception that it was about domestic politics in Canada versus substance of the deal, which the United States was offering Canada the most generous terms they had offered any trading partner.
2: And yet at the same time, we now have 50% tariffs that are huge, frankly, and they will be destructive on the Canadian economy. But they are so at odds with the tariff levels that exist on nearly every other country. I mean, only China has 100% tariffs on Chinese EVs, and that is to protect the American auto sector. Why did the administration need to go to 50% tariff levels in order to try to send a message or get Canada to the table or use leverage?
1: So I think a couple of things to keep in mind. First of all, I agree, 50% is a very high tariff, but it is only on $20 billion worth of imports out of a $720 billion trading relationship. And the other thing to keep in mind is that Canada retaliated against the United States last year, and it took the administration a year to tee up these retaliatory measures. So this is the U.S. retaliating for Canada's retaliation. But ultimately, I think what the U.S. goal was to try to get Canada back into the fold. Canada, from a U.S. perspective, has been out in the wilderness for the better part of a year in terms of trade. This was an effort to unstick the stalemate and try to get Canada back into the CUSMA or USMCA negotiations to come up with an interim package that would resolve some of the immediate retaliatory issues, give Canada a bit of tariff relief, and then settle in for the USMCA negotiations where there was the possibility of even more tariff relief for Canadian imports.
0: That's Kellyanne Shaw, a former deputy assistant to President Trump for International Economic Affairs. She was in Washington. U.S. President is now promising new tariffs at the 1st of January on top of taxes that came into effect on Saturday. We'll have more on World Report about that at 8 o'clock. And the Prime Minister is set to speak again this morning at 9 o'clock our time. Coming up in the next half hour of our program, there's little oversight regarding the use of e-scooters in the Yukon. It comes amid a fatality on an e-scooter earlier this month. CBC's TJ Deer will join us with more on that. 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

0: CBC News. Good morning, I'm Katrin Pilkington. A new fiber optic line will add redundancy for telecommunications networks in the Yukon and northern BC. That's according to a statement from CityWest, the company behind the project. Dana Hatherley has more.
1: CityWest says its proposed transmission line will offer resiliency and route diversity for the north. It's an alternate way to move network traffic when another route is disrupted or damaged. Other telecom carriers serving northern BC and the Yukon could tap into that infrastructure. That would help prevent a major telecom outage. CityWest intends to run its line from Watson Lake through Upper Liard to the BC border, then continue along Highway 37 down to Dease Lake. The Yukon portion of the project is undergoing an environmental assessment. The board doing that work is currently taking public feedback. The comment deadline is September 16th. Dana Hatherley, CBC News, Whitehorse.
0: A man from Mayo has been sentenced for illegal hunts near Tombstone Territorial Park. They took place several years ago, but a territorial court judge only recently handed him a fine and hunting ban. Gabrielle Planka reports.
2: Alan Johnson was charged with three offenses under the Wildlife Act. He killed a grizzly bear on the Dempster Highway in a subzone where grizzly hunting is not allowed. He also harvested a female caribou and incorrectly reported that he harvested a male. Johnson pleaded guilty and sent a personal letter to the Environment Minister expressing his remorse. His defense lawyer submitted that he should pay a large fine in exchange for a shorter ban from hunting. Judge David Christie issued his decision in Yukon Territorial Court. He fined Johnson $16,000. That's thousands more than either the defense or Crown suggested. That money will be donated directly to a conservation fund. Johnson must also complete 50 hours of community service. He is barred from hunting for 2 years. Gabrielle Planka, CBC News, Whitehorse.
0: Construction of a much-awaited new school in Burwash Landing is behind schedule. The school was initially expected to open this year, but it could be another 2 years before that happens. That's according to Kluane First Nation Chief Bob Dixon. Dixon says the initial building plans didn't account for the potential for seismic activity like earthquakes.
3: I think the delay is something that probably could have been worked out or should have been foreseen by, you know, somebody like if we're in a seismic region of the Yukon, then, you know, stuff like that should have been foreseen by somebody.
0: Dixon says the community remains eager for the new building. He says he's encouraged with the work happening on site. The city of Whitehorse says it expects to hand out more building permits this year than ever before. It's issued 913 as of the beginning of August. That's compared to roughly 650 around the same time in 2024. That was the year the city saw a major building permit backlog. According to a city press release, more than 98% of building permit decisions this year were also issued on time. Jay McEwen is manager of building services with the city. He says his department is fully staffed and is using contracted plan reviewers and building officials from outside the city to help.
4: So to ensure expedient and fast service to the public and the building community in Whitehorse, we pull out all the stops and make sure that we're delivering service the fastest and most efficient way possible.
0: McEwen says the city is working to build strong relationships with the building community and the public. And finally, a project that studies melting ice pastures across southern Yukon is now on display in Teslin. The Meaning and Memory exhibit is showing at the Teslin Heritage Center until Friday. The exhibit brings the Yukon government and several First Nations together. CBC's Marissa Mayer reports.
5: The display features 22 photographs of items from thousands of years ago found in the ice patches, including traditional hunting tools. Those involved hope the photographs will help people appreciate the Yukon as one of the last places left on Earth with ancient ice patches. The Carcross Tagish, Champaign and Aishak, Kwanlin Dun, Taan Kwichan, Teslin Tlingit, and Kluane First Nations are all part of the project. Alicia Williams is the Heritage Resource Specialist for Teslin Tlingit Council. Williams was part of the team that found a caribou fence from more than 2,000 years ago.
6: People are wanting to get back to the more traditional lifestyles. This sort of helps guide the way.
5: Taylor Rhodes is the photographer behind the exhibit. She says visiting the sites with the involved First Nations shaped her work.
7: This story was just incredible. And just to carry that idea with you as you're photographing, that you're just a tiny, tiny part of this long history of people on the land.
5: Rhodes says next the exhibit will visit Whitehorse. Marissa Mayer, CBC News, Teslin.
0: That's the CBC News for 7:30. 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
8: Thanks so much, Katrin. And a check of with Standard Bus Yukon. They say all school buses are scheduled to be running the

0: morning as per usual. So keeping an eye on that now that many schools are starting back up this morning. So Ross, what should people be thinking about when it comes to what to wear to school today?
1: Yeah, I don't think you need an umbrella, but you might need a little shell of some kind or a little windbreaker. Yeah, we have just a slight chance of drizzle, not even rain in Whitehorse, high of 16. Watson Lake, mainly cloudy, high of 19. Teslin and Atlin might see some showers, though, this morning, but probably clearing in the afternoon, it looks like. High of 17. Haines Junction, it's a 60% chance of showers this morning, high of 18. Kwinana Lake, cloudy, high of 18 today. For Pelly and Carmax, Fair and Ross River, mainly cloudy and a high of 19. Beaver Creek, 60% chance of showers this morning, clearing around noon, high of 19. Mayo, mainly sunny, high of 21. Dawson City, sun and cloud today, high of 19. Old Crow, mainly cloudy, high of 18. And along the Dempster Highway, we have a mix of sun and cloud and a high of 16.
0: All right. In Whitehorse, Ross, mostly cloudy, 9 degrees the temperature. Watson Lake at 7 and Teslin 5. Haines Junction and Beaver Creek, both 9 degrees, and Burwash at 8. Good morning to Carmax, 11 for you. Farrow's at 10 and Pelly Ranch, 6 degrees. Dawson and Mayo, both some mist or fog and 5 degrees your temperature. Old Crow, the cool spot at 3. And Rock River on the northern portion of the Dempster Highway, 7. Once again, Whitehorse, mostly cloudy, 9 degrees, and we're at 23 minutes now before 8 o'clock. Well, it's been more than 3 weeks since a crash involving an e-scooter and an SUV in Whitehorse. A 12-year-old girl died, and a 13-year-old girl was medevaced to hospital in Vancouver. She has since been released from hospital. A memorial service was held last week for the girl who died. The RCMP has told the CBC the investigation is ongoing, but it is not proceeding with the criminal investigation at this time. The crash has raised the question of what regulations govern the use of e-scooters here in the Yukon. CBC's TJ Deer has been looking into this and joins us with more. Good morning, TJ.
2: Morning, Ellen.
0: So e-scooters have been the subject of a lot of incidents across the country. What's been happening elsewhere, first of all?
2: Oh, geez, how much time do we have, Ellen? I mean, just last week, two teenage boys in BC's Lower Mainland were riding e-scooters on the road without helmets and above the speed limit. Mission RCMP said they were both issued hundreds of dollars in tickets. In North Vancouver, a 12-year-old boy was riding an e-scooter on the road. Now, even though this young man was wearing a full-face helmet, similar to what you'd see off-road motorcycle riders wearing, his father was issued a ticket. And those two examples are the stories where no one was hurt. We've seen in the last month alone media reports of e-scooter riders in Steinbeck, Manitoba, St. John's, Newfoundland, Waterloo, and Windsor, Ontario, being injured. We've also seen stories of riders dying in Toronto and Vancouver. And, you know, there are more and more e-scooter riders across the country, even here in Whitehorse. It's not an uncommon sight to see someone zipping around the city on an e-scooter. And, you know, I even went to Canadian Tire last week and saw e-scooters on sale. They had a scooter marketed for kids aged 8 and up. It has a speed limit of 16 kilometers an hour, but there was an adult e-scooter for sale, which could travel almost double that speed. And you can understand why these things are getting more and more popular. They look awesome, they're cheaper than a car, and they're more convenient than public transit.
0: Mm-hmm. Now, you mentioned people being injured or dying using e-scooters. The Canadian Pediatric Society put out research this month about the dangers of the device. So what's the situation here in the Yukon?
2: Well, the Yukon coroner has confirmed that this is the first time that somebody in the Yukon has died using an e-scooter. But accidents involving e-scooters, which e-vehicles rather, that includes e-bikes, are on the rise here in the Yukon. The Department of Health and Social Services says in 2022, there were 5 such visits to the Whitehorse Emergency Ward. In 2024, that had increased to 15. Now, we don't know the severity of those injuries, but the trend is increasing. Interestingly, Canadian hospitals only started tracking e-scooter injuries as of April 2025. And so it's too soon to see if there's an increasing trend specifically involving e-scooters in the Yukon.
0: Mm-hmm. So let's talk about legislation. Like, what are the laws across the country when it comes to e-scooters?
2: Well, it depends on where you are. Here in the Yukon, there is a bylaw within the city of Whitehorse that says e-scooter riders must wear a helmet and stick to certain trails and bike lanes. But that's really it. So I hit the streets of Whitehorse to ask what people think of that and what they want to see. There were some common suggestions, like banning kids under the age of 16 from using them, but one resident wanted to see e-scooters registered like any other road car. Another resident had a different suggestion. Here's my conversation with Stephanie Bell.
3: I want to see an age restriction, helmets, and like any

0: other motorized vehicle, I think they should be taking lessons first before they get on them.
1: There's already helmets here, but interesting about the lessons to use an e-scooter. What sort of lessons would you like to see potentially?
0: Just how to use them properly, how to stop, how to go with the flow of traffic, know what the traffic speed limits are.
1: So for any driver, basically,
0: just
1: as well?
0: Just like any driver. It's an electric vehicle. Know how to use it before you get on it.
1: And looking at the rules elsewhere in the country, I looked them up, there's no consistency at all. The Northwest Territories and Nunavut, for example, have no rules on the use of e-scooters. In the south, three provinces have provincial pilots, and two of those leave the official rules up to municipalities. Two other provinces have no dedicated legislation when it comes to e-scooters, but Newfoundland and Labrador is considering creating some. Three provinces work hand-in-hand with their municipalities on enforcing regulations. However, Nova Scotia is amending its provincial legislation to have more direct control. It's planning to make it illegal for kids under 14 to ride e-scooters. Manitoba and PEI already have legislation regarding e-scooters, and Manitoba passed their legislation on June 1st, but that has yet to become law.
2: Okay, what would Yukon officials like to see?
1: Well, I spoke with Dr. Sudhit Ranadei. He's the Yukon's Chief Medical Officer of Health. He told me that along with what's being trialed elsewhere, like age restrictions and those potential lessons that one Whitehorse resident suggested, the design of the territory's roads need to be considered.
3: Some of the best road designs I've ever seen for safety keep big, heavy things away from small, fast, light things, right? So you keep your cars and your trucks on one side of the road, you keep your bikes and your scooters and your things on the other side of the road, and there's lanes for those things, but you've decided already to kind of physically separate them, which reduces the risk that they're gonna come into contact. Then on top of that, you should add regulations like making sure that people are a certain age or have certain skills before they can use those things on the road, right? Because they're not necessarily, even those e-scooters and bikes, I don't know how well they're designed to handle, you know, divots and things like that in a road. You can go over one and the whole thing could flip over, right?
1: Now, Dr. Ranadei says, although there isn't any public outreach campaign in the works, it is something that he would entertain. Yukon NDP and opposition leader Kate White said changing roads are not quick changes. Now, she didn't know what changes could be made in the short term. White did suggest a public conversation or an education campaign of sorts, similar to what other jurisdictions are doing. But I spoke with Stephanie Cowell, who's the director of knowledge translation at Parachute Canada. That's the national safety group that released the recent report on e-scooters. She says Dr. Ranadei's suggestion of improving the roads is a good one.
4: What Parachute has been emphasizing really is working with governments across the country, particularly municipal governments, and how our communities are designed to create systems that are safer for everyone. Because research shows us that is the most impactful thing we can do. Design safer roads, lower speed limits, enforce those laws, and just create safer environments for people to move in.
2: So TJ, what does the city of Whitehorse and the Yukon government have to say about this public safety issue?
1: Well, Highways and Public Works Minister Linda Benoit was not available for an interview, but in a statement from earlier this month, she said it's too soon to comment on any potential policy or regulation changes as the police investigation is ongoing. On the other hand, Whitehorse Mayor Kirk Cameron says it's up to people to obey the bylaw that's in place. In terms of beefing it up, he said the city would work with the RCMP and the Yukon government.
5: This will be one of the items on the agenda for us to discuss with the RCMP and traffic control, where we also meet fairly regularly with the Minister of Justice, with the Yukon government. Again, this will be certainly on the topic for our next meeting with the minister. To our way of thinking, it's a shared responsibility. We've got a lot in place right now with our bylaw, but there's more that we believe can be done. Whether it's our bylaw, whether it's territorial legislation or regulations, that's for us to kind of hammer out and figure out over the long term.
1: So as things stand, Ellen, right now we'll have to wait for any potential changes to any city bylaws or territorial legislation. As for a potential coroner's inquest, the Yukon's chief coroner told CBC News that this is, quote, very much on our radar, but adding that it's too early in the investigation to say whether an inquest will eventually be called.
2: All right, TJ, I appreciate you looking into this for us. Thank you.
1: No problem.
2: And that is the CBC's TJ Deer. 14 and a half minutes now before 8 o'clock. Well, Whitewater Wednesday moves to the Yukon Arts Center this Wednesday. There's a special celebration marking 30 years of the weekly jam night. And you can get tickets for that at

0: is Kim Rogers and Gemini Fire, Braver Now, from their album Karma to Burn. And Kim will be playing the Yukon Arts Center as part of Whitewater Wednesday on Wednesday night, and then part of the big musical event happening in Atlin this Saturday as well. So we'll tell you more about that as we get a bit closer. 11 minutes now before 8 o'clock. Well, as we've been talking about all morning, it is back to school time for many students in the Yukon, also, of course, for teachers and educational assistants and school staff. Ruth Burridge is the president of the Yukon Association of Educational Professionals, and she joins us now in the studio. Good morning.
1: Good morning, Ellen.
0: I guess, first of all, before we talk about this school year, how unusual is it for you to not be going back into the school as a principal or as a teacher in this new role? Instead,
1: it's a great role, but it's certainly I miss the energy and the excitement of kind of Happy New Year and students being excited and teachers and all the educators. It's always a really exciting week.
0: Right. Well, let's talk about what you've heard from teachers and schools right now, I guess, in terms of staffing and filling positions. Where are we at in the Yukon right now?
1: Sure. In terms of specific numbers, you'd have to maybe speak with the HR departments. But what I'm hearing is generally schools in the Whitehorse region are generally well-staffed. Certainly, there is the occasional kind of crisis or unexpected moment. So I had some requests for reference.

0: this yesterday because there are some classes without students, but I think where we're really seeing a shortage.
1: Some classes without teachers?
0: Sorry, about classes teachers. Without yeah, okay. teachers. My apologies. Yes. Where we're seeing the real shortages is in the community schools in the rural areas.
1: Right. We heard Dana Chijatram talk about that as well. What has been done this year by the departments to try to, you know, fill some of these staffing positions?
0: Sure.
1: Because it's been a problem for a while.
0: Yeah. I think that principals raised some really strong concerns for the past couple of years around the timing of receiving our staffing allocations, because if we don't get those until April or May, then of course it pushes your staffing season, hiring season into the summer. This year we found that we had those numbers well before March break, I think. And so that really helped us do interviewing sooner in the year. However, there are always unexpected things that happen over the summer, and it does have a bumping impact, because a lot of times it'll be a teacher from one school who wants to have the experience at another school, and then that creates a vacancy in their school. And eventually, where do you pull from when we're in a community such as the Yukon?
1: Right. And what is, when a school is, say, missing a teacher, like, how does that impact, you know, operations for the students and for the school itself?
0: Well, I think you can imagine it's a pretty stressful situation. Every principal wants to have their school staff filled when school opens. It is challenging for students, particularly in the elementary area, to have to switch. You know, you come on the first day, you're all excited, here's my teacher, but maybe only for a week until they get a spot filled. Sometimes it's the principal that has to fill in, and that creates additional workload issues. Sometimes there's not a supply teacher or a teacher on call that's available. Sometimes there is. But again, stressful. They may not have access to plans for the year, and so they're kind of doing things on the fly. Sometimes it's our education assistants who are asked to fill in, and they're not. When they fill in as a teacher, I don't believe they're paid at the same rate as what a teacher would be paid. And so that creates a little bit of stress as well. Mm-hmm. We do, though, have a commitment from the Minister of Education, both on his platform, and it was recommended in the Independent Education Review that's happened recently, that there be some solid work on a recruitment and retention strategy. I think there are some areas which the department could improve in terms of retaining teachers. Certainly the Yukon's a great place to work. LAFI, l'Association Francophone Yukonais, did some innovative work with the department last year in terms of bringing people to the Yukon who were teacher qualified to look around, to see the schools, to see the variety of programs, and to see different areas of the Yukon. And I think that kind of experiential approach is beneficial, because people at once, how many times have we heard, I came for a week and stayed for 50 years? So, and some of those people that did participate in that program did apply for positions and were hired. So
1: it's paying off.
0: There's lots of, that was a partnership, as I said, with LAFI. I think there's lots of ways that we could look at improving recruitment. Again, with the separation of CSFY, the French School Board, and FNSB, and then the department still having direct control over some schools, it does make it a little more confusing, because they each have their own HR departments. And so there is some cooperation and collaboration required, and that's beyond my scope. Right. So those are the higher level leadership.
1: But as far as you know, is there a community or a school where the situation is particularly acute right now when it comes to staffing?
0: My understanding is Ross River is in particular need right now. And again,

0: have to look at some systemic issues. What happened? Why is there that big need right now? If all of the teachers left, why is that? Where did they go? If they generally went to a similar vicinity, then what was being offered there that wasn't, you know, did they leave the Yukon? Did they just go to another Yukon school? But I think there are real challenges for newcomers, particularly to feeling comfortable living and working in a community, and also having that community experience, which is such a good experience, but can be a culture shock for people that are coming in from elsewhere.
1: Mm-hmm. What more can be done to try to, you know, mitigate that and to soften that and to make it more successful in the end?
0: Well, FNSB has 13 schools in its purview right now, and I'm sure that they are doing have ideas around that. Like I said about the LEFI program, bringing people in ahead of time, experiential type of experiences is one idea. Mm-hmm. But I know that communities cherish their educators and do a real job, good job of wrapping around and welcoming them to their communities.
1: Yeah. Back to school is a time with a lot of different emotions. So what's your message, I guess, Ruth, to students, families, school staff this week as they head back to the classroom?
0: Well, I think it is, you know, it's with some trepidation often when students are, particularly if they're starting a new school, but everybody's in the same boat and have fun. And that's your job right now, is to be a successful student. So enjoy it, give it some effort, and it's a good road to your future.
1: All right, Ruth, I appreciate you coming in this morning. Thank you.
0: Thank you.
1: That's Ruth Burridge, president of the Yukon Association of Education Professionals. We're 2 minutes away now from World Report at 8 o'clock. Let's check back in with Katrin Pilkington from the CBC Yukon Newsroom to see what's happening locally in our news. Hi, Katrin.
2: Hi, Ellen. So, yes, coming up in your news this morning, a public hearing on a proposed amendment to Whitehorse's official community plan is being held tonight. The amendment would enable limited forms of mineral exploration within some areas currently designated as green space in the plan. In a social media post, the city of Whitehorse says the hearing is expected to have a big turnout and seating will be limited. It's also accepting emails until the hearing is over at publicinput@whitehorse.ca. The meeting takes place tonight at 5:30 at City Hall. And earlier this year, Yukon Energy said its long-awaited battery project was, quote, in final stages. But last week, the utility told CBC the battery won't be coming online this winter. The battery project is intended to help the territory pivot from diesel and stabilize the grid, especially during the winter. After securing funding from the feds and a land lease deal with Kluane-Lundun, the hope was the grid-scale battery could be operational by fall 2022. Almost 4 years later, that hasn't happened. On Thursday, a Yukon Energy spokesperson said, quote, there was some uncertainty with project timelines, and the battery is no longer expected to provide dependable energy this winter. That information came from the project's contractor, SunGrid. In the meantime, Yukon Energy says additional diesel generators will be coming online this winter to increase grid capacity. And you can read more on that story on our website this morning. And the Yukon government says it plans to build a long-term care facility in Watson Lake. That's after years of uncertainty around whether the town's hospital would get long-term care beds. Health Minister Brad Cather says planning is just beginning and the government will need to consider a location and where staff will live. There are no set timelines for when the design stage will begin, but the government says it is committed to seeing the project through. Those stories and more coming up in your local news at 8:30, but first here's World Report coming up at 8 a.m.
3: This is World Report. Good morning, I'm Martina Fitzgerald. We begin with developing news out of Washington. U.S. President Donald Trump now appears to be threatening even more duties targeting Canadian steel and automobiles. It follows new 50% tariffs that just came into effect on a long list of Canadian goods. The CBC's Chris Reyes is following this for us in New York. Chris, what has Trump posted online this morning?
4: Well, a new longer post from President Trump, Martina, that expands on what he already said from the weekend. So Trump wrote in this new post, Canada has been ripping off the United States.

This is Yukon Morning on a Monday. Good morning. I'm Ellen Jones. Not just any Monday, back to school Monday. Students across much of the Yukon are making their first commute in the new school year this morning. That means school buses are back on the roads and school zones are in effect. We'll hear from an RCMP officer about back to school safety. And construction continues on a new school in Burwash Landing. We'll check in with the chief of the Kluane First Nation, who says even if it's behind schedule, he's waiting patiently.

0: 11 minutes after 8, Katrin is back in for Talar with our local news headlines. Good morning, Katrin.
1: Hi, Ellen. Coming up in your local news this morning, Yukon Energy says its grid-scale battery project won't be ready in time for winter. The utility will be relying on diesel generators to increase grid capacity in the colder months to come. And the Yukon government says it plans to build a long-term care facility in Watson Lake. The announcement comes after years of uncertainty around whether the town's hospital would get long-term care beds. Those stories and more coming up at 8:30. But first, Ross, I hate to say it, but it's looking like sweater weather out there.
2: Yeah,
1: What's the forecast for us this morning?
2: A bit cooler, and we might see some rain on this first day of school for many folks. 30% chance of drizzle for Whitehorse and a 30% chance of showers this afternoon. High of 16. Watson Lake, though, mainly cloudy. High of 19. Teslin and Atland expect some showers this morning and early this afternoon with a high of 17. Haines Junction, 60% chance of showers this morning, should clear up by the afternoon. High of 18. Kwani Lake today, cloudy with 30% chance of drizzle this morning, clearing around noon at a high of 18. Pelly and Carmax, Fair and Ross River, mainly cloudy, high of 19 today. Beaver Creek, 60% chance of showers this morning, clearing around noon, high of 19. Mainly sunny in Mayo, high of 21. Dawson City, sun and cloud, and a high of 19. Old Crow, mainly cloudy, high of 18. And along the Dempster Highway, sun and cloud this morning, and a high of 16. And Ellen, I don't know if this was a tradition in your household, but when we were kids, my parents would always take a photo of all four kids as we left the door for the first day of school.
1: So I'll dig it up,
2: but there's an awesome photo of my brothers and my sister, and we're all wearing matching, it's the 70s, mind you, right? Sheepskin vest with like corduroys, brown corduroy.
0: Excellent.
2: Yeah, so I'll dig that up for you.
0: I
2: want to
0: see that for sure. Corduroys bring back good memories for me. I remember distinctly one of my back to school outfits was burgundy corduroys with the angel wings on the back. Yeah.
2: Bring back the 70s.
0: Yeah, it was so fun. Yeah, love the back to school clothes and those back to school pictures, and people get to share them on social media now, which is great. Love those. All right. It is mostly cloudy in Whitehorse. If you're wearing your corduroys, 10 degrees, so not a bad choice, really. Watson Lake, 7. Teslin, 6. Haines Junction, 10. And Burwash and Beaver Creek, both 9 degrees. Carmax, 11. Pelly Ranch, 6. Faro, 10 degrees. We do have light drizzle now at Dawson at the airport and a temperature of 6 degrees. And the fog has lifted in Mayo. It's now sunny. 6 degrees for you. Old Crow still the cool spot at 4. And Rock River on the northern portion of the Dempster Highway, 7. Once again, Whitehorse, mostly cloudy, 10 degrees. We're coming up to 14 minutes now after 8. Well, many students across the territory are getting on a bus this morning for the first day of school. In Burwash Landing, the Kluane First Nation was hoping this would be the first day of its new school. But construction of the long-awaited building is delayed. CBC reporter Victor Elias spoke with Chief Bob Dixon about the continued excitement around the build, the cause of the delay, and patiently waiting.
3: For many years, Kluane First Nation and our community has wanted a school here in Burwash Landing. So this is a huge milestone for us, like to, you know, get the approval, I guess, and then get a school under construction in the community. Currently, our children are schooled elsewhere in another community, Destruction Bay. So they are being schooled in a 50-year-old building, 50 or 60-year-old building that no longer meets the space and teaching needs of modern schools. Our high school students travel even further to Whitehorse to attend school. And the new school will give our students opportunity to stay in our community longer. And more importantly, we'll allow our students to come home to go to school here in our community. For a long time, a lot of our students either went to Haines Junction or Whitehorse for schooling or homeschooled. And with the new school, this will change all that.
4: Do you have an idea as to when, you know, kids will be able to be in the classrooms in Burwash?
3: So from what we've been told so far, this project is... You know, it's YTG is building the school, right, with contractors. So right now, the project is on track to be completed in the winter of 2028. And then I'm not sure when they will do the switchover from the new school from the old school to the new school. But I'm thinking summer we should have our kids in there in 2028.
4: And, you know, what are your thoughts on the delay, and how does it, you know, how's it making you feel? And I guess community members in the community, how are they feeling about the delay?
3: Well, I think the delay is something that probably could have been worked out or should have been foreseen by, you know, somebody. Like, if we're in a seismic region of the Yukon, then, you know, stuff like that should have been foreseen by somebody, you know. From what I was told is because Burwash Landing lays in a seismic zone, like, you know, right now with the new buildings we're building, all of our buildings have to be anchored to the ground and with restraints. And that's, you know, a lot of the design of the first round for the school didn't have any of those in place, right? Any of that requirements. So a lot of the building, a lot of the foundation design, and a lot of the classroom sizes, like windows and whatnot, right, had to be changed, right? So a bunch of designs to meet the requirements to be in a seismic zone, right? The time frame is what it is, right? Like, we're, you know, by complaining about it, we're not going to change the building, right? Like, or the time frame of it being built, right? I know that they're working hard now. The crew's on the ground, and they're going to stay here until they've completed the project. and they should have it closed in, I was told, by, you know, this year, and then they could work on the inside over the winter months, right? We're going to continue to, you know, work on getting the school built in Burwash. And, you know, for the students that are going to Destruction Bay, which is 15 kilometers down the highway, and riding in a bus, we're, you know, we're asking them to be patient, and we'll have, hopefully we'll have some good news in 2028.
0: That's Bob Dixon, chief of the Kluane First Nation, speaking with CBC reporter Victor Elias. You can read more and see photos of the worksite on our website, cbc.ca/north. Coming up, we'll get some school zone safety tips from an RCMP officer.
5: Check, check, yeah.

0: It's Joe Fresh West this morning on a back-to-school morning in the territory. Yellow school buses are back on the highways. Parents are lined up, but drop-off and school zone speed limits are back in effect. That's because it is back-to-school for kids across much of the territory. CBC's Grace Knapp is outside Ikal Whitehorse Elementary, taking in the first day chaos. Good morning, Grace.
1: Good morning, Ellen.
0: So what's it like outside the school today?
1: Well, there are lots of kids and lots of backpacks. I've seen just swarms of parents walking their kids in with, especially for the younger kids, those backpacks that are way too big. They kind of hit the back of their knees as they walk, which is such a cute sight to see. But yeah, lots and lots of excitement and giggling, and people are on the playground already waiting for those school doors to open. And I've also seen a lot of parents taking those first day of school pictures outside of the school, which is really nice. That's my favorite part as an aunt. I love getting those first day of school pictures. And yeah, like the amount of cyclists rolling in, they were going past me on the sidewalk getting ready, and pedestrians. It's a busy little time around here. Just lots of chaos. Lots and lots of chaos.
0: I bet, yeah. All right, so you have someone with you to take us through some of the safety tips, reminders on this first day of school?
1: Yes, I am here with Inspector Mackenzie Plant, the Detachment Commander of Whitehorse. Good morning.
2: Good morning.
1: So we got lots of buses back on the road. What are best practices as a driver comes up to a bus with its flashing lights on?
2: Obviously, slowing down is very important. Those indicate clearly what you need to do when the flashing lights are on. School zones are areas where children are more likely to be biking, walking, crossing the road. So children can be unpredictable. So it's very important to slow down and to pay attention to the rules of the road. Reducing your speed gives the driver more time, and so then you can react more to whatever you may see.
1: And what are the penalties for passing a bus when their lights are on?
2: Those are very significant, so it's $690. But the key thing really that the RCMP wants to reinforce is the importance of making sure the children get to school and get home at the end of the day. That's the key component. It's not more about the financial consequences, but really making sure the kids get home.
1: Absolutely. And in terms of speeding in school zones, is that something we see a lot?
2: I think people sometimes get complacent because they're going into the same areas, and when school's not in, you know, they are maybe speeding more. But everything is very well indicated in terms of the school zones and the speed that has to take place between the hours of operations for the schools. So people just need to pay attention to those.
1: Absolutely. And why are school zones important to have in place?
2: I think that children can be unpredictable. They don't always pay attention and they don't always know. So slowing down gives you more reaction time in the event that a child decides to go on the road. It's our responsibilities as drivers to be paying attention and to slow down.
1: And we've seen a lot of kids come in today on bikes. We even saw some roller skates. Are there safety considerations or best practices for the youth that are commuting not by bus?
2: Yes, I think obviously we've seen a lot of them with parents, helmets. I saw lots of helmets on when they were biking. So just make sure you have your helmet on. That's a precaution for them. Slow down, pay attention, and have fun. Get to school.
1: And for the parents who are dropping off their kids, you know, I mean, we're standing near where there's a designated parent drop-off spot, but are there safety considerations there?
2: I think slowing down, obviously distracted driving is a key thing. Cell phones remain an area where we can improve as a whole. Cell phone can ring and it takes 2 seconds to be distracted, and then something can happen. So just paying attention to not being distracted, to pay attention to kids being out and about, and just safely dropping your kids off.
1: Yeah, and any final thoughts of what to tell drivers to consider this time of year?
2: Yes, I would say the biggest takeaway, if anything, is that school zones and bus stops require us to pay attention. So slow down, stay alert, and watch out for the children. We want them to get home, and we want them to get to school and home at the end of the day.
1: Awesome. Thank you.
0: And that is Grace Knapp out on 4th Avenue. Thank you, Grace. Speaking with Detective Mackenzie Plante from Yukon RCMP in downtown Whitehorse, watching the first day of school as it unfolds outside Acala Whitehorse Elementary. And yes, good luck to everyone. And reminders, of course, to stay safe. We do have some other highway notes to pass on. Improvements are being made around the Lewes River Bridge on the Alaska Highway near Marsh Lake. Yukon Highways and Public Works says crews will be installing new lighting on the bridge and along the southern approach of the bridge. So one lane will be closed this week. Speed limits lowered during that work. Flaggers are on site to direct traffic. And repair work continues on Tokini River Bridge north of Whitehorse on the North Klondike Highway. Crews are repairing sections of the concrete deck. So traffic is reduced to a single lane between 7 a.m. and 7 p.m. until the end of this week. So keep that in mind as well. The Department of Education did email families last week noting that returning to school after the summer break can bring a mix of emotions. So, and they do recognize that this summer has been particularly difficult for the Yukon school community. So they did remind people that Kids Help Phone is available 24 hours a day and you can text to connect. It's an easy one, 686868. Or you can call the toll-free number, 1-800-668-6868. And school wellness specialists, land and language connectors and counselors are available to listen and to navigate supports as well. So parents and students are encouraged to connect with their school principal or the staff, the guidance counselors at the school. Reminder, public hearing on a proposed amendment to the City of Whitehorse's official community plan is scheduled for tonight at City Hall. The amendment would enable limited forms of mineral exploration within select areas currently designated as green space in the plan. And residents can still provide input at any time until the end of the public hearing tonight. So you can email publicinput@whitehorse.ca. 27 and a half minutes after 8. Well, CJ Tears has announced their debut album, which is coming out next month. The trio is made up of Calgary artists Clinton St. John, Morgan Greenwood, and Chad Van Galen, who's played the Yukon. Here's a single called Blue Wall of Ectoplasm.

0: And that is CG Tears with Blue Wall of Ectoplasm. You're listening to Yukon Morning. It's 8:30.
1: This is CBC News. Good morning, I'm Katrin Pilkington. The Yukon government says it plans to build a long-term care facility in Watson Lake. That's after years of uncertainty around whether the town's hospital would get long-term care beds. Yukon Health Minister Brad Cather says planning for the facility is in its early stages.
2: There are a number of things that need to be done beforehand, including not only designing the facility, but dealing with other associated community needs that will be required to support a facility.
1: Cather says that includes housing for staff and finding an adequate location for the facility. He also says public feedback is essential to make this project a reality and that the government is committed to seeing it through. There are no set timelines for when the design stage will begin. Students in Burwash Landing will once again be taking the bus to Destruction Bay for school this year. That's because construction of a new school in Burwash is delayed. It could be 2 years before it's ready to open. The CBC's Victor Elias has more.
3: Construction materials and heavy equipment line the site of the new school. The building is underway, but running behind the original timeline. Bob Dixon is the chief of Kluwani First Nation. He says the initial building plans didn't account for potential seismic activity like earthquakes.
4: I think the delay is something that probably could have been worked out or should have been foreseen by, somebody.
3: At the Yukon.

0: on government, Fred Jay is with Highways and Public Works. He says there was a change to the building code.
1: During a regular review of the design, a question came in from the contractor, and in reviewing that response, we caught an issue with which version of the code was being used.
0: He says there's still no word on how much this will all cost, but Jay expects figures in the next month or so. Meanwhile, as many in Burwash Landing eagerly await the new school, Chief Dixon says he's being patient. Victor Elias, CBC News, Haines Junction.
2: A public hearing on a proposed amendment to Whitehorse's official community plan is being held tonight. The amendment would enable limited forms of mineral exploration within some areas currently designated as green space. In a social media post, the city of Whitehorse says the hearing is expected to have a big turnout and seating will be limited. It's also accepting emails until the hearing is over at publicinput@whitehorse.ca. The meeting takes place tonight at 5:30 p.m. at City Hall. The Yukon Anti-Poverty Coalition is celebrating its 30-year anniversary. Christina Craig is the executive director of the nonprofit. She began working with the organization 18 years ago. Craig says it's maintained its grassroots nature all these years and helped spur change across the territory.
3: I think one of the real exciting things about the coalition is that over the course of time, we have really incubated a lot of other organizations. The Downtown Urban Garden Society came out of the coalition, the Safe at Home Society came out of the coalition, the Food Bank Society came out of the coalition.
2: Craig says the nonprofit will continue to advocate for changes it believes will make a difference in the community. A BC-based telecoms company wants to build a new fiber optic line through the Yukon and the province's north. The proposed transmission line would offer an alternative underground path for network traffic when another route goes down. The company is planning to run the line from Watson Lake to Dease Lake. The Yukon portion of the project is undergoing an environmental and socioeconomic assessment. The assessment board is accepting comments on the proposal until September 16th. And finally, a 35,000-year-old baby mammoth discovered near Dawson City now has its own life-size statue. Standing next to the giant woolly mammoth sculpture in Dawson City's waterfront park, the new art installation is modeled after Nunchoka. Wobbling like a newborn, its long trunk touches the ground while its little tail sways gently. Highland de Repentinay is the local artist behind both mammoth sculptures. He says he wanted to bring the baby mammoth to life again. He created the first sculpture in 2020 to draw attention to the area's history. He says it took several months to finish the baby mammoth sculpture and required lots of cement work.
4: Maybe next time I would like to involve more the community working on it with me, because it's very difficult for my hand. It's not easy work. I mean, I think the town, look at that, there's nothing here in the park. We could have a saber tooth there. And other thing, who knows? It's a long road ahead yet.
2: De Repentinay says he hopes to see more art installations in town. That's the CBC News for 8:30. For more news anytime, head to our website, cbc.ca/north.
5: All right. Thanks so much, Katrin. And drivers might need patience this morning on your way in to getting to where you are, because, yeah, some extra traffic on the road as everyone's back from holidays now and getting back into the new routine of getting into school on buses and bikes and walking and cars. So, busy Monday morning for August the 24th. So, hopefully everyone could be a little patient. Lots to come here on your radio. The trade and tariff talks are being called a defining test for Prime Minister Carney because he sold his political career on standing up to Trump. So Susan Ormiston will speak with Catherine Cullen, host of CBC Radio's The House, and Ryan Timilty, political reporter for the Toronto Star. So that's on The Current coming up next. And then at 9 o'clock, the Prime Minister is going to be speaking to the country as well with the latest on the situation. So we'll have coverage of that, of course, on all the CBC platforms. And then on cue at 10, 8-time Grammy winner Kacey Musgraves is back with her album, Middle of Nowhere. It looks at where she's come from, the transitions, being comfortable alone. And Kacey will speak with Tom Power in studio about the new album, a look back on growing up in Texas and breaking through with her album, Golden Hour. So that's on cue this morning at 10 o'clock. Then we have Commotion at 11. And at noon, it's the Midday Cafe with Leonard Linklater, and at 4 o'clock, it's Airplay with George Moradis in for Dave White today. My name's Ellen Jones. I'm with Ross Bragg and Katrin Pilkington this morning. We want to thank you for listening and hope you join us again tomorrow when Yukon Morning starts at 6 a.m.

0: position as well. The Conservatives asking to see the exact details of what's in the draft agreement Mark Carney rejected this weekend. Rafi Bujukani on CBC News, Ottawa.
1: Iran's currency has hit a record low as the U.S. prepares to target Tehran with new economic sanctions. The rial opened trading today at just over $2 million to the U.S. dollar. And now Washington is vowing to launch what it calls an economic

0: Cutie filed takedown notices. Some of the content came down, not all of it. The site Atriox had been looking at pulled the videos offline and posted an apology. Today, Cutie and Atriox still stream together. By all appearances, they've moved past it. There's a cynical way to look at this. He got wrapped on the knuckles, and she had to get over it to keep her career in a space they shared. But there's also a hopeful one, that people can apologize and come back from this. But here's the thing. Yes, Cutie saw who was watching deepfakes of her, but she never found out who made them. Anyone can make a deepfake of anyone, which means the person uploading it could be your neighbor, your coworker, your best friend. And the person in the video could be you.
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1: Something is happening in Dawson Creek. A wave of violence has swept over this community of just 13,000 people. 15 murders in the last 5 years.
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4: Kacey Musgraves is an 8-time Grammy winner, considered one of the finest songwriters of her generation. And in a rare interview, she talks about her journey from championship yodeler to winning Album of the Year at the Grammys and the inspiration behind her latest album.
5: From CBC News, The World This Hour, I'm Stephanie Skenderis. The Trump administration is threatening to hit key Canadian sectors with more tariffs in the new year. It comes after Prime Minister Mark Carney suspended trade negotiations Friday, saying the U.S. asked for too much and offered too little. Chris Reyes has more.
6: A longer, more threatening list of new tariff threats from U.S. President Donald Trump, who posted on social media that starting January 1st, 2027, tariffs on all Canadian cars, trucks, automotive parts, and steel will increase to 50%. No explanation if these products include goods protected by CUSMA, the Canada-U.S.-Mexico Free Trade Agreement. U.S. Trade Representative Jameson Greer insists the U.S. offered Canada a good deal.
7: But we sought to accommodate the Canadians by cutting tariffs in half on steel and aluminum and extensively reducing them on autos and even on things like softwood lumber. They wanted more and we weren't prepared to do that.
6: Greer suggests Canada walked away for political reasons. Trump accusing Canada of being entitled and one of the worst countries in the world to deal with on trade. The U.S. president insists Canada will no longer be treated like a state. Chris Reyes, CBC News, New York.
5: Premiers around the country say their focus now is protecting and strengthening the Canadian economy.
8: We want the best deal for New Brunswickers, not just any deal, and certainly not a bad deal.
5: Premier Susan Holt says her province is working as part of Team Canada to secure the strongest economy possible. Her government is working on new support programs for affected businesses and workers. BC Premier David Eby calls the tariffs a bizarre policy for Americans, saying it's going to hurt them in the long run.
9: Frankly, I feel sorry for Americans right now that they have a president that is so disinterested in their cost of living concerns and is making them a global pariah. But we have to hit back. And I think it's unfortunate because we've been friends for so many years. This relationship can be destroyed very quickly and efficiently, and the president is working on that.
5: Ontario Premier Doug Ford says Canada should be prepared to cut off electricity and critical minerals to the U.S. Prime Minister Mark Carney says it's against the backdrop

It is Kacey Musgraves with The Loneliest Girl in the World from her new album, Middle of Nowhere. It is a beautiful album, just a beautiful collection of songs. Like I said, she's just like one of the best songwriters we got right now on this planet. And it's an album for you if you are in the middle of nowhere, if you need to find the beauty of not quite arriving where you need to be yet. That album is out everywhere today. Ahead of its release, Kacey Musgraves, for the first time, joined me in the Q studio

0: talking about earlier, just like expert wordplay, that is Kacey Musgraves and Rhinestoned. Rhinestoned, from her new album, Middle of Nowhere. Before that, part one of my conversation with the incredible Kacey Musgraves. More with Kacey after the break. We're going to talk more about songwriting. We're going to talk about when she first came to Nashville as a very people-pleasy, pageant-y child performer, and everything she had to push back against when she got there, especially as a woman in country music. It's after this on Q.
1: You're listening to CBC Radio 1 in the Yukon. I'm Chris Winyer with the latest from the White Horse Newsroom. The Yukon government says it plans to build a long-term care facility in Watson Lake. That's after years of uncertainty around whether the town's hospital would get long-term care beds. Yukon Health Minister Brad Cather says planning for the facility is in the early stages. A public hearing on a proposed amendment to White Horse's official community plan happens tonight. The amendment would allow limited forms of mineral exploration within some areas currently designated as green space. The city says the hearing is expected to have a big turnout and seating will be limited. The meeting takes place tonight at 5:30 at City Hall. And a man from Mayo has been sentenced for illegally hunting near Tombstone Territorial Park several years ago. Alan Johnson killed a grizzly bear on the Dempster Highway. It happened in an area where grizzly hunting isn't allowed. Johnson pleaded guilty earlier this year. He faces a fine of $16,000 and a two-year hunting ban. Taking a look at your weather this hour in Dawson City, there's mist at the airport. It's 7 degrees. In Whitehorse, it's 11 and cloudy. And in Watson Lake, it's 8 degrees and cloudy. With that, you're up to date. Your next news break is at 11:30.
2: I'm Garvey Bailey, in for Tom Power. Just a heads up that we are re-airing an episode from earlier this year today. Here's the rest of Tom Power's conversation with musician Kacey Musgraves.
0: I'm Tom Power. You're listening to Q. You're in the middle of my conversation with Kacey Musgraves, considered one of the finest songwriters of her generation, a superstar in the world of country music. But even if you're not into country, even if you like everything but country, it's hard not to like Kacey Musgraves because her songs are catchy and clever and funny and very relatable. And those are the things that have led her to crossing over from country into like worldwide cross-genre success. She's won 8 Grammys. She has fans like Willie Nelson. We've been talking about her new album, Middle of Nowhere, about her breakup, about learning to be okay with yourself alone, and how all of that inspired the album. Just take a listen. Here.

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We'll see you next time. Later on.

Turning to science news, this week the Washington Post reported on a long-running debate that has finally been settled. Panel, it's an issue that affects every husband and wife, every brother and sister.

0: Hola, Canadá. This is your amiga Marta Chávez, winner of Because News. Congratulations to my runners-up, Ann Pornell and Miguel Rivas. Because News is written and produced by Elizabeth Bowie, David Carroll, Gavin Crawford, Phil Long, and Jess Klimowski. This week they had help from Jan Caruana. Rounding out the team, Erin Conway, Bronwyn Page, Diana Marcolin, Chris Lyons, and our recorder engineer, Greg the Clute.
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3: You're tuned to CBC in the Yukon. I'm Leonard Linklater. I'll be here with Midday Cafe, and today on the show, well, I guess most people are talking about it.

to a Monday, beginning of the, I guess it would be the last week of August. On the show, we'll take more, we'll talk more about e-scooters. Should the territory have more rules? We'll hear what Yukoners think should be done. Rattled beyond words. You'll hear from an organizer of the Fireweed Festival in Fort Smith, Northwest Territories. A shooting there forced people into a shelter-in-place situation for over 13 hours this weekend. But up first, Yukon's premier is weighing in on the newest round of tariffs from the U.S. We'll hear from Curry Dixon on how these new tariffs will impact Yukoners and what Canada's retaliatory tariffs might look like. All that more on this Monday edition of Midday Cafe. It's a fine August 24th as well. We'll have more in terms of community announcements. We'll try to scatter those through the show. Local and regional news will come your way at 12:30. That will be followed by the afternoon weather forecast. Up shortly, we'll have your current conditions. But let's start you off with a bit of music. And this music is by Rhonda Head. It's called Sundancer. 6 minutes past 12. You're tuned to CBC

0: Rhonda Head with Sun Dancer. And it brings us to 10 minutes past 12 o'clock, time to take a look at your current conditions. Mostly cloudy and 12 degrees in Whitehorse. A wind out of the north at 6 kilometers an hour. In Watson Lake, it's also 12 degrees. South winds at 3. The hot spot in the territory, officially, is actually on the north slope. Comacook Beach is at 17. But where there is resident populations, we'll get to that in a bit. But yeah, it's over at Beaver Creek, the hotspot. Light rain shower in Teslin, 9 degrees, and south winds or west winds at 3. Rock River on the Dempster sitting at 11 degrees, east winds at 2. Pelly Ranch, Fort Selkirk, 9 degrees, south winds at 9. Old Crow sitting at 10 degrees with winds out of the north at 2. Mayo is tied for the hot spot at 14 with east winds at 8. Haines Junction also 14, east winds at 3. And 13 degrees in the next few places. Faro, mostly cloudy with east winds at 3. Dawson also at 13, mostly cloudy with east winds at 4. Calm and Carmax in 13, Burwash mainly sunny, 13 degrees with east winds at 8. And the other hot spot in the territory, Beaver Creek, mostly cloudy, 14 degrees, east winds at 11. Once again, Whitehorse, mostly cloudy, 12 degrees. We've got a breeze really out of the north at 6 kilometers an hour. Brings us to 11 and a half minutes past 12. Yukon Premier Curry Dixon is weighing in on the newest round of tariffs. He says it might be a rocky road ahead of for Yukoners. Over the weekend, Canada chose not to sign a trade deal with the U.S. It's set to introduce new 50% tariffs on almost $30 billion worth of Canadian goods in response. CBC's Dana Hatherley spoke with Dixon earlier today. He says the impacts of retaliatory tariffs may impact Yukoners.
1: It's difficult to say because, the initial announcement by the Trump administration of the 50% tariffs, Yukon was going to be fairly minimally impacted by that round of tariffs. Those tariffs were aimed largely at other jurisdictions, and I think that was likely politically motivated by the Trump administration. Ontario was going to bear the brunt of the significant portion of those tariffs, but British Columbia and Quebec also were going to feel a strong hit. But those three provinces were very much targeted by the Trump administration, and so Yukon was not as strongly impacted as those jurisdictions. How we will be impacted by the retaliatory tariffs by Canada is yet to be determined because we don't know the list of products or tariffs that will be imposed by Canada in response. So we'll learn more about the impact. But I'll just say this: I mean, the individual tariffs don't impact the Yukon as much as other jurisdictions. However, we're all going to feel the pain if our economy begins to struggle. And by all accounts, a trade war like this is going to cause significant economic hardship across our economy, across our country. And so Yukoners, Yukon businesses, Yukon workers should anticipate a rocky road ahead, even though the fact that, despite the fact that we're relatively less dependent on the United States than other provinces, we're still going to feel the impact of this economic war and the struggling economy across the country.
2: What kind of supports will workers and businesses need? What kind of supports do you foresee workers and businesses needing, and what kind of supports could be coming? You mentioned that there's limited details right now, so.
1: Yeah. Well, I would anticipate the Prime Minister announcing programs and supports to businesses that are directly impacted by the tariffs. I'll just give you one example. One of the products that's going to be tariffed by the Americans is honey. And so honey producers in the provinces would be significantly impacted, and there could be a specific set.

0: of measures to support them. There's probably going to be some programs and supports in the auto industry, but we just don't know yet. The Prime Minister said that they want to ensure that businesses and workers that are affected directly by both the tariffs and the retaliatory tariffs would be supported. The numbers that the Prime Minister gave us initially, absent any other support, is that they anticipated the first round of tariffs to cause an impact of about a negative 0.5% GDP across the country and the loss of as much as 50,000 jobs. And so they're going to try to announce programs and supports that will mitigate those losses as best they can. And so where and how those programs roll out is something that hasn't been determined yet. That's going to be something we expect to hear more about this week.
1: How long do you foresee the ongoing trade war going on for?
0: Well, this specific iteration of the trade war is really not clear how long it'll go. I think there'll be some back and forth over the next few weeks. Ultimately, Canada and the United States will need to get back to the table eventually. Obviously, the Prime Minister's decided to step away from the table right now. I think that we have if there's a unique advantage that we have at this very moment, it's the fact that the American midterms are coming soon and that there's going to be political pressure put on the Trump administration to address the economic hardship that Americans will feel as a result of this trade war. So hopefully the timing of the American midterms leads to some sort of resolution in the near term. But, you know, I mean, if you believe the Prime Minister, the change to this relationship has been permanent, there's no going back from this, that the relationship between the United States and Canada has been damaged, and that damage will take a very, very long time to undo. I think we can hopefully return to something much better than what we see right now. And as a good neighbor and a friend, we hope that we can develop a strong relationship with our neighbors to the south and west, depending on your jurisdiction, going forward. But at present, it's hard not to see the impact of this trade war having a real lasting impact on the psyche of Canadians. So I'm concerned about where this is going, and I'm hopeful that we can find a resolution to the immediate challenges, but we're going to need to have a sustained path of collaboration to get, you know, to redevelop this relationship and repair the relationship going forward between Canada and the United States.
1: You mentioned you fully stand behind the Prime Minister's decision. Do you 100% stand behind Prime Minister Mark Carney's retaliatory tariffs?
0: Well, I think that the need for a response to the attack on our economy is very much needed. And so that the Prime Minister has my support with whatever he determines is the best course of action there. What exactly is included in retaliatory tariffs is something I'll have to leave up to the Prime Minister. But I certainly agree with the decision to not signed the deal that was presented, at least based on the information that he provided to me on Saturday. Going forward, I support a strong response from Canada. But make no mistake, it's going to be a painful period for a lot of Canadians. The tariffs imposed by the Trump administration and the retaliatory tariffs that could be coming in response from Canada will have a real negative impact on our economy, and it's going to be a very difficult time for a lot of Canadians.
2: Kerry Dixon is the Econ's premier. He is speaking with the CBC's Dana Heatherly. You can learn more about the story on our website, cbc.ca/north, or just Google CBC North. It should pop up. It's 18 and a half minutes past 12. And before we get on to more music, just a note that students returning to class this week in much of the territory, and drivers, you're reminded, the speed limit in school zones and near playgrounds is 30 kilometers per hour. Yukon RCMP officers will be conducting traffic enforcement in and around school zones throughout the territory. Saw them in Porter Creek this morning with the lights going. So, yep, everyone's encouraged to slow down, stay alert, and help keep kids safe. With that in mind, school buses are back on the Yukon roads I don't think they're ever off. I mean, they're usually pretty busy during camp season, too, but they're back on Yukon roads, and RCMP want to remind drivers to obey all school bus signals on roads without a median, traffic in both

Directions must stop when a school bus has its red lights flashing and the stop arm is out. About 10 minutes away from news time, here's a song from Doc Walker. Call Me a Fool.

A bit of Doc Walker for you, Call Me a Fool. Brings us to 24 minutes past 12 o'clock. E-scooters are making headlines across the country. A recent national report says there is an exponential rise in severe e-scooter injuries and death in children and teens. Sadly, the Yukon experienced the first e-scooter-related death this summer, and while many people across the country are talking about this, what to do

0: remains a question. CBC reporter TJ Deer spoke to folks on the streets of Whitehorse.
1: Hey there, we're chatting about e-scooters today. There's very few restrictions here in the Yukon, including no age restrictions, but a lot of other places in the country are sort of making things, beefing up restrictions to cut down the number of accidents. What would you like to see done here?
2: I'd like to see them registered and, well, like any other vehicle, basically. I see them whipping around quite fast and, yeah, it needs to be something, some sort of government oversight.
3: Yeah, some more regulations would be good.
1: Such as?
3: Good question. Like a max or a restricted top speed or an age. An age would be great, like 16 or something.
4: Yeah. I want to see an age restriction, helmets, and like any other motorized vehicle, I think they should be taking lessons first before they get on them.
1: There's already helmets here, but interesting about the lessons to use an e-scooter. What sort of lessons would you like to see potentially?
4: Just how to use them properly, how to stop, how to go with the flow of traffic, know what the traffic speed limits are.
1: So for any driver, basically,
4: just
1: as well?
4: Just like any driver. It's an electric vehicle. Like, know how to use it before you get on it.
1: What do you guys think about it?
5: Well, we're not actually from here. We're from the UK.
1: Okay.
5: Yeah.
1: Are they common in the UK, though, as well?
5: Yeah, they are getting much more common and seeing a lot more accidents as well, especially in kids, and a lot of thefts as well. So they use the scooters and go fast and then take mobile phones. So, yeah, it's getting to be quite a big deal in the UK as well.
1: Yeah. Hey there. We're chatting about e-scooters today. There's very few regulations here in the Yukon compared to a lot of other places where they're increasing regulations to cut down on the accidents. What would you like to see done here?
6: Oh, yeah, I definitely think it's a safety concern. I would love to see everyone, pedestrians, scooter drivers, drivers, all be safe. And I feel like right now it doesn't seem like anyone's that safe. So I don't know exactly what I'd like to see, but definitely think it's needed.
7: Are people wearing the helmets is my question. I have seen people riding around without helmets regardless what you're riding, but
8: definitely set speed limits. If people are taking them on sidewalks and stuff like that and you're going too fast, you'll bump into people all the time. We're riding them in Edmonton, and that's what they do. They have set speed zones and stuff like that, especially where there's lots of people walking on the sidewalks.
0: A few thoughts from the streets of Whitehorse, people weighing in with the opinion on e-scooters. There is a growing number of accidents across the country involving e-scooters, and regulations vary widely by jurisdiction. If you have thoughts, text us. Our number is 867-335-1653. You can leave a voice memo there too, or email cbceyukon@cbc.ca. We're just about 2 minutes away from news time. Enough time to let you know about a few things going on. I don't know what you're doing this evening, but public hearing on a proposed amendment to the City of Whitehorse's official community plan is scheduled for tonight at City Hall. That's right, regular City Council meeting. And they're going to be talking about mineral exploration within city limits. The amendment would enable limited forms of mineral exploration. In designated areas, including green space. Residents can provide input at any time until the public hearing is closed. Closed on October 24th, by the way. That's today. You can email publicinput@whitehorse.ca. You can learn more about the proposed amendment at whitehorse.ca/amendments. And 3 decades of music. That's what the Whitewater Wednesdays has meant to this city. And they're celebrating it tonight at the Yukon Arts Center. Peggy Hanifan founded the weekly local open mic 30 years ago. The anniversary event promises to be a night to remember with special guests and local musicians on the big stage. That's this coming Wednesday at the Arts Center, and you can get tickets at the Yukon Arts Center website. And there's a food, truck, and music event called Beats and Bites coming to Rotary Park

0: coming Friday. It's put on by the City of Whitehorse. There'll be free performances by local musicians. There's going to be some fun activities. And, of course, delicious food dished up by local food vendors. That's noon to 8 p.m. at Rotary Park. 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
1: This is CBC News. Good afternoon, I'm Katrin Pilkington. A man from Mayo has been sentenced for illegal hunting near Tombstone Territorial Park. This took place several years ago, but a territorial court judge only recently handed him a fine and hunting ban. Gabrielle Planka reports.
2: Alan Johnson was charged with three offenses under the Wildlife Act. He killed a grizzly bear on the Dempster Highway in a subzone where grizzly hunting is not allowed. He also harvested a female caribou and incorrectly reported that he harvested a male. Johnson pleaded guilty and sent a personal letter to the environment minister expressing his remorse. His defense lawyer submitted that he should pay a large fine in exchange for a shorter ban from hunting. Judge David Christie issued his decision in Yukon Territorial Court. He fined Johnson $16,000. That's thousands more than either the defense or Crown suggested. That money will be donated directly to a conservation fund. Johnson must also complete 50 hours of community service. He is barred from hunting for 2 years. Gabrielle Planka, CBC News, Whitehorse.
1: Construction of a much-awaited new school in Burwash Landing is behind schedule. The school was initially expected to open this year, but it could be another 2 years before that happens. That's according to Kluane First Nation Chief Bob Dixon. Dixon says the initial building plans didn't account for potential seismic activity, like earthquakes.
3: I think the delay is something that probably could have been worked out or should have been foreseen by, you know, somebody like... If we're in a seismic region of the Yukon, then, you know, stuff like that should have been foreseen by somebody.
1: Dixon says the community remains eager for the new building, and he says he's encouraged with the work happening on site. The City of Whitehorse says it's churning out more building permits. At the beginning of August, the city issued 913 building permits. That's up from over 2024 and 2025. Jay McEwen, the manager of building services, says the permits are for a wide range of projects.
4: I've got about 25 different kinds of building permits that the city has issued so far. So it's a fair mix. When we talk about new residential permits, we've issued about 120. Then there's another 185 standalone plumbing permits that could also relate to alterations and additions to homes.
1: McEwen says there's been quite a number of wood-fired appliances and pellet stove installations. He says new energy rebates from the Yukon government may be spurring homeowners to retrofit. Yukon Energy says Whitehorse's grid-scale battery project won't be ready by winter. The battery is intended to store excess energy generated during the summer months and help stabilize the grid. In April, Yukon Energy said it was confident the long-awaited project would be completed this summer. But now it's revising that timeline after getting more information from its contractor, SunGrid. The utility says it hopes to have more details and an updated schedule shortly. But for now, it says it will once again rely on diesel generators this winter to avoid power outages. The Yukon Anti-Poverty Coalition is celebrating its 30-year anniversary. Christina Craig is the executive director of the nonprofit. She began working with the organization 18 years ago. Craig says it's maintained its grassroots nature all these years and helped spur change across the territory.
5: I think one of the real exciting things about the coalition is that over the course of time, we have really incubated a lot of other organizations. The Downtown Urban Garden Society came out of the coalition, the Safe at Home Society came out of the coalition, the Food Bank Society came out of the coalition.
1: Craig says the nonprofit will continue to advocate for changes it believes will make a difference in the community. And finally, dozens of photographs of ancient items found in ice patches are now on display in Teslin. The Meaning and Memory exhibit is showing at the Heritage Center until Friday. The images document the territory's ice patch program, a partnership between the Yukon government and several First Nations to study melting ice in the territory. Alicia Williams is the Heritage Resource Specialist for Teslin Tlingit Council. She says traditional stories have been fundamental to the work.
6: Being a Tlingit person as well, I guess a lot of our stories have been lost, and it's just sort of finding those stories again, as well as getting back to a traditional lifestyle, and sort of piecing that together.

0: through this work.
1: Williams was part of a team that found a caribou fence from more than 2,000 years ago. She says she hopes the photographs will help people appreciate the Yukon as one of the last places left on Earth with ancient ice patches. The exhibit will visit Whitehorse next. That's the CBC News to this hour. National and international news is coming up at the top of the hour. For news anytime, head to cbc.ca/north. I'm Katrin Pilkington.
2: Thank you, Katrin. We'll have more local and regional news for you at 4:30 on Airplay. Right now we have your afternoon weather forecast, and it's mainly cloudy in Watson Lake. We got winds out of the south at 20 kilometers an hour, getting up to 18 today. Whitehorse will get up to 16 with mainly cloudy skies and a chance of showers. Teslin and Atlin, sun and cloud, but you'll have showers for sure. High of 16. Haines Junction, sun and cloud, and 18 today. Clearing along Kluane Lake with winds out of the south at 20 kilometers an hour. Your high, 18. Pelly, Carmax, Fair and Ross River, clearing and 19 today. Clearing in Beaver Creek with east winds at 20, also getting up to 19. Mainly sunny and 20 in Mayo today. Clearing this afternoon in Dawson, a high of 19. Old Crow will be mainly cloudy. You got south winds at 20, but gusting to 40 kilometers an hour and a high of 17. Same winds along the Dempster with sun and cloud and a high of 15. George Moratis sitting in for Dave White this afternoon on Airplay. He'll be here between 4 and 6. He'll have updated weather for you at that time. If you want to continue following us on the web, well, all our news is on CBC North. You can Google that. It should pop up. News from Nunavut, Northwest Territories, and Yukon there. 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You're going to hear about that shooting over in Fort Smith that sort of interrupted a festival there in the Northwest Territories. But first, some music. This is from Burke Joe Dwine. It's called One Child. 22 minutes before 1 o'clock here at CBC.

0: It's Saskatchewan's Bert Jodoin with one child, and it brings the time to 19 minutes before 1 o'clock. People in Fort Smith, Northwest Territories had a very scary weekend. Shots were fired outside a local bar as the Fireweed Festival got underway in that town. Residents had to shelter in place for over 13 hours. 3 people were injured and medevaced for treatment of injuries. 1 person is in custody. Melissa Johns is one of the lead organizers of the Fireweed Festival. She spoke with morning show Trailbreaker host Shannon Scott in Yellowknife about the incident.
1: What happened Friday night was devastating. And our first concern was the people who were hurt and their families. But after speaking with the families affected, we listened to what they wanted. And once we had confirmation that there wasn't like an ongoing threat to our community, we made the decision to carry on. That wasn't about pretending like nothing happened. It was the opposite. We were very aware of what happened. Fireweed Festival, to me, to Allison and to Jolene, is about community. It's about bringing people together, celebrating our artists, our kids, our culture, and this beautiful little place we call home.
2: It is a beautiful little place. I've only had the joy of visiting once, but I loved every moment of it. I know that things didn't go as planned, but once you were able to get back out there with, you know, the food vendors and the artisans and then the music Saturday night, how did it all go?
1: People showed up. They supported the vendors. We had a brief pop-up Saturday night from 6 till 8. Everybody stayed till 9. I'm guessing 400 to 600 people showed up Saturday night at the Queen Elizabeth Park. And then we carried on with our Fireweed After Dark event at Dirty Old Fergie's. You know, people supported the vendors. They supported those who traveled here. They supported the musicians. They checked on one another. They danced. They hugged. They laughed. I cried. And there was sadness underneath all of it. But there was also, like, this feeling of togetherness, maybe. So I think continuing became an act of resilience, like the fireweed flower. Renewal, resilience, renewal, strength after devastation, kind of thing. So we weren't ignoring what happened. We were saying, like, this is still our community. This is still our weekend. And you don't get to

0: take that from us.
1: What was going through your mind when you realized what happened early Saturday morning and that you were going to have to put things at least on hold for a while?
0: I don't know. I don't even know what was going through my mind. Yeah, I was rattled beyond words, but I knew in a moment we needed to pivot, and we needed to pivot quickly, and we managed to do that. And so with the support of the families of those that were, you know, directly affected by the incident on Friday night, with the support of the RCMP, and with the support of the musicians, mostly the musicians, you know, I feel like I'm just learning, you know, how to be a great event coordinator. And so I really leaned on musicians, like, what do I do, guys? And they're like, let's go. Like, they just want to stage. They just want to perform, and they just want to do their sets. And one of the really nice things that I heard, like, it's not about the money. We just want to sing. We just want to, you know, show up and play and do all the things. And so, yeah.
1: I know that we're in early days, but has this changed how you might think about next year's festivals, things like safety protocols or similar considerations?
0: Definitely safety protocols. Yeah, we have. So Saturday night, we amped up security kind of thing with every person. Like, no bags were allowed in and out. Everybody was searched. And so, yeah, definitely moving forward, the security piece is definitely amped up. But I also have a long list of people that are not welcome to Fireweed. Because if you are not Fireweed fun, I don't want you there.
1: Obviously, this was a really trying and devastating weekend. But is there a moment from the festival that you're keeping with you that reminds you of why you do what you do and the community spirit of resilience of Fort Smith?
0: A moment? Yeah, just trying to manage all the calls that I was being flooded with, but then being able to lean on musicians, Hughes, Benji, you know, leaning on him, Shane Daniels, like, guys, what do I do? And just taking the guidance from them and them being like, let's do it. And empowering me to believe that we could still do it was huge for me, because I was on my knees. I was deflated. I was mad. I was sad. And then those two gentlemen were just like, nope, let's do it. And so that really stuck with me, because it empowered me to get up off my knees and be like, let's go, boys. And we did it. Was it difficult? Yeah.
1: I'm sure.
0: It was really difficult.
2: Melissa Jones is one of the organizers of the Fireweed Festival in Fort Smith, Northwest Territories. She was speaking to Trailbreaker host Shannon Scott in Yellowknife. It's 11 and a half minutes before 1 o'clock. And of course, if you're in the Northwest Territories, you know they have an anthem. It's been around since the 70s. Here's the guy who originally wrote it and sang it. This is Joni Landry.

0: It's Johnny Landy with Hina na ho ho Hine. And it brings the time to 8 minutes before 1 o'clock in Alaska. The Valerie Glacier is located in the southeast near Yakutat and in the St. Elias Mountain Range. The glacier is sliding into the ocean fast, but there are people working to try to delay that. Alaska Public Media's Avery Elfelt reports on how scientists are trying to slow the glacier's march to the sea.
1: Look at the gray one. A team of researchers bustles around their field camp deep in the mountains of southeast Alaska. They're packing up thousands of pounds of gear to be airlifted back to town later today.
2: Go ahead, Maverick.
3: We have two sling loads all packed down here. We're thinking
1: the camp is in the middle of a massive tidewater glacier known as the Valerie, more than 40 miles north of Yakutat. Local Melinda Lekanoff takes in the landscape as avalanches roar down nearby slopes.
2: I've never seen anything like it before, and I've traveled all over. And for me, this is, it's breathtaking. And it's a bit overwhelming because, I mean, this is part of who I am.
1: Lekanoff is the expedition's community liaison and indigenous knowledge partner. Research shows that over the last 20 plus years, Alaska's glaciers have lost their ice faster than the global average as temperatures rise with climate change. Lekanoff says she can't help but think about the future.
2: And listening to the science, I mean, this is, I don't know if this is going to be here in my time.
1: That's among a range of questions the researchers hope to answer about the Valerie in the next 2 years. But the project also has much broader ambitions, and they've sparked quite a stir in the scientific world. The group behind the effort is called the Institute for Glacier Stewardship. Alex Lubke is the nonprofit's CEO. He says the long-range goal is to see if it's possible to slow the rate at which the Valerie is disappearing into the ocean. How?
4: By removing the water underneath it.
1: If the engineering feat worked, he claims, it could be applied to the world's largest ice sheets and potentially delay catastrophic sea level rise. The idea is controversial. Skeptics say humanity needs to focus on decarbonization and that so-called glacial engineering is likely an expensive distraction. Proponents agree about decarbonization, but they also argue that a certain amount of ice loss is already guaranteed. And as they see it, scientists must at least try and intervene. Slavik Tulazic is the project's head glaciologist.
5: So in the meantime, plan B is to basically mitigate the negative effects of

0: climate warming while giving the society the time to do decarbonization at rates or at a speed that is more politically, socially, and economically acceptable.
1: He says the Institute's hypothesis revolves around the water that runs under glaciers. That's because it provides the lubrication a glacier needs to slide. So the idea is to examine if it's possible to bring the Valerie to a near halt, potentially by redirecting that water. Lubke says other ideas include pumping or freezing it.
2: The math works out that that would slow down and would stop something large like a glacier.
3: I think the biggest effect you would see is nothing.
1: That's Martin Trufer, a physicist and glacier expert with the University of Alaska Fairbanks. He's among those who are skeptical about, well, all of it. Last year, Trufer co-authored a related paper with more than 40 international researchers. They concluded that the strategy is, quote, scientifically flawed and likely to be logistically impossible, end quote. Trufer says he, too, is troubled by the planet's trajectory. But
3: we have to work as hard as we can to get towards a carbon-free society. I'm sitting in Switzerland right now. I'm literally watching the last glaciers melt here.
1: Tulazic and Lubke emphasize that they have a lot of work to do before they'd even consider trying to alter Valerie's course. They also both acknowledge the broader controversy around the idea. Tulazic even calls it radioactive in the scientific community. Still, they stand by the project. Here's Lubke.
2: My response is, what else are we going to do? Because the alternative is that you just watch it die.
1: The effort near Yakutat really only has one guaranteed outcome, providing the local community with information about the glacier. Lakanoff, the community liaison, says that's reason enough to support the project for now. But she hesitates when asked about future phases that could involve attempting to alter its march toward the sea.
4: Do you anticipate like local concern about that idea?
5: Yeah, because we don't look at it as just as a science thing. This is also one of the oldest things that we find sacred.
1: What everyone seems to agree on is the importance of the community being on board. If they aren't, the project won't move forward.
6: And our thanks to Avery Elfelt and Haynes for that report from Alaska Public Media. Well, there's don't forget that public hearing at the City of Whitehorse tonight. Or you could email your input, public input at whitehorse.ca.

This is Desiree Dorian with Wouldn't That Be Fun? Also, kids are back in school. School zone's 30 kilometers an hour. Be careful out there. Put your phone away. Pay attention to the road. Keep the kids safe. The national news is next.

0: 18, Pelican Max Fair and Ross River 19, along with Dawson Clearing in Beaver Creek and 19, mainly sunny in Mayo and a high of 20. Old Crow will be mainly cloudy, south winds gusting 40, high of 17, same winds and 15 on the Dempster.
1: Hey, if you're looking for a book to read and sink into, I've got you.

That was The Tragically Hip with Bob Cajun. I am Antonio Michael Downing. You're listening to The Next Chapter. We'll be back after this break for news and weather.

listening to CBC Radio 1 in the Yukon. I'm Chris Windier with the latest from the White Horse Newsroom. Premier Curry Dixon says he supports the Carney government's decision to walk away from trade talks with the United States. A proposed tariff deal between Canada and the U.S. fell apart over the

weekend. In response, Canada will launch retaliatory tariffs in early September. Dixon says that move is necessary because U.S. demands were unacceptable, but Dixon warns Canadian consumers will likely feel the pain of higher prices. The Yukon government plans to build a long-term care facility in Watson Lake. That's after years of uncertainty around whether the town's hospital would get long-term care beds. Health Minister Brad Cather says planning for the facility is underway. And a public hearing on a proposed amendment to the City of Whitehorse's official community plan happens tonight. The amendment would allow limited forms of mineral exploration in some areas currently zoned as green space. The city says the hearing is expected to have a big turnout and seating will be limited. The meeting takes place tonight at 5:30 p.m. at City Hall. In your weather this hour, mostly cloudy and 16 in Dawson. In Whitehorse, it's 12, and mostly cloudy. And in Watson Lake, it's cloudy and 13. Your next local news break is coming up at 2:30.

focus on it. And I guess that's the other thing. They've got great opportunity to really focus, even though the settings in a lot of prisons are pretty depressing. I do think that they can often find a quiet place. There are some fantastic librarians and libraries that are within those facilities that I think are really making a difference. And so

0: in our intensive care unit for almost a year. And over that period of time, only had reflexes. The parents stopped visiting, and so we became the primary caregivers for this child. It really raised some questions in our own minds as nurses. You know, why were we doing this? What was the goal of our intervention other than to sustain the bodily function of this child who had no awareness at all and whose parents really did not want their child's life to be sustained in this state? And so at the time, there really was no word for what we are experiencing. And so that was really the beginning of my journey to try to find a name for it. And then, you know, later, after really spending a lot of time trying to describe the kinds of situations that produce what we would call moral distress or moral suffering, I really began to wonder what else was possible.
1: But now there is a word for the guilt, shame, and betrayal we experience when we violate, for whatever reason, a deeply held value. That term is moral injury.
2: Moral injury is, first of all, a moral injury. It's a wound to conscience, to our moral compass, to our soul, to identity. It's when a person perpetrates, witnesses, or fails to prevent any act that transgresses our own moral beliefs, our core values, our ethical codes of conduct, our humanity. My brother was drafted and went off to Vietnam with the 1st Air Cav and came back shattered. And I didn't understand why the man, my brother, who came back to me was a different person from the one who left. And I felt I had lost him in various ways. I had lost him.
1: For decades, moral injury was a term reserved exclusively for soldiers returning from war. But in recent years, the conception of it has expanded. We now know that moral injury can also be produced by everyday experience.
3: I think some of the ways that we get ourselves into trouble is when we make up a story about the emotions that we feel that kind of create an abstraction of the concrete situation so that we don't have to feel those bad feelings or so that we can rationalize them away.
0: There's a kind of moral stress that arises when we're confronted with a situation where, you know, we have to make a hard choice between two options. And often, it begins sort of with that feeling in our gut that something's not quite right here.
1: Not quite right. A sign that we've entered into morally dangerous terrain.
3: What does it mean for us to see people who are suffering, right? What does it make us want to do? How do we think about these in really concrete terms?
1: Ideas producer Naheed Mustafa explores the landscape of moral injury and the often hidden toll exacted by guilt whenever we don't or can't act on what we believe is right.
0: So to me, the moral stress is kind of the beginning of the process where it alerts us to there's values at stake here and we have to make a hard decision. If that can't be resolved at that point and, you know, a situation continues to unfold, then we may find ourselves in a situation where we're actually doing something that we think is not in alignment with our values, but for some reason we can't do the right thing. And that leaves us feeling a sense of what I would call moral distress. And then, you know, beyond that, if that moral distress really isn't relieved and there's some kind of moral adversity that overwhelms our capacity to feel that we can be a whole person, that our integrity is intact, then we often experience what is referred to as moral injury.
1: Moral injury shares some features with PTSD, post

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I'm Chris Windier with the latest from the White Horse Newsroom. Yukon Energy says a grid-scale battery project in Whitehorse will not be ready by the winter. The battery is intended to store excess energy from the hydroelectric grid and help stabilize the grid. In April, Yukon Energy said it was confident the long-anticipated project would be completed this summer. Now it's revising that timeline after getting more information from its contractor. Premier Curry Dixon says he supports the Carney government's decision to walk away from trade talks with the United States. A proposed tariff deal between Canada and the U.S. fell apart over the weekend. In response, Canada will launch retaliatory tariffs starting in early September. Dixon says that move is necessary because U.S. demands were unacceptable, but Dixon warned

about that glitch on the outro. From Saskatoon, that was Dead Ex-Girlfriends with Not The One. And as you just heard, with Veda Boyer on vocals, Gabrielle Giroux on guitar, Sienna Rose on drums, and Cairo Don on bass, they're bringing back the thunder and snarl of 90s grunge and indigenizing it. This is Reclaimed. I'm Jared Martineau, and today you'll hear the crunch of indigenous punk, the howl of the native blues, and the country in Indian country. But first up is one of my favorite tracks from Wagon Burner. That's the aptly named and incendiary title from the band Dead Pioneers. And on this one, they're joined on vocals by British punk legend Jason Williamson, lead singer of the band Sleaford Mods. It mixes native post-punk with strident spoken word, and the results are just deadly. This is The Worst Among Us on Reclaimed.

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1: Kia ora, ko Tainui Stevens tō kuingoa. 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
1: Kia ora, my name's Tainui Stevens. I'm a Māori from New Zealand and my tribe is Te Rarua. 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
3: What? My name is Misha Louie, and my band is Misha and the Spanx. You are listening to Reclaimed on CBC.

fiery song that betrays its title, or at least shows you its hidden underside. That was Chicuepmoc Rocker's Misha and the Spanx with Smiling. And I love how high contrast it is. Like Misha sings in that one, I keep on smiling, just keep on smiling. But what about what's happening to me? What about how this feels? I'm Jared Martineau, you're tuned into Reclaimed. Next, I want to take you to the wild corners of the West Coast in British Columbia, to Campbell River, to Kingcome Inlet, and all the way out to Alert Bay. That's where Garrett T. Willie grew up, and where his grandfather ran a pool hall and restaurant called Bill's Cafe. Garrett spent a lot of time there in his early years, and his latest album is a tribute to Bill's Cafe and how the rock and stomp and blues that powers his sound connects the ghosts of family to the fire of the future. Here he is with Hypnotist on Reclaimed.

0: everybody. My name is Lindsay Montour.
1: Kia ora. My name is Tainui Stevens. I'm a Maori.
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3: Reclaimed.

A song to dance beneath the stars, leave your heart on the trap line and feel the wind blowing through the jack pines. That thrilling tune was Chipayuk Stomp from Cream AT musician BB Buckskin. And she says that song just appeared. She was in studio for a session, and an hour before she was supposed to record an entirely different song, Chipayuk Stomp was channeled out of thin air from a place where the northern boot stomp of the prairie muskeg meets the Delta blues. I'm Jared Martineau. This is Reclaimed, your home for Indigenous sounds here on CBC. You can find us across Turtle Island on SiriusXM and Native Voice One. For many artists with mixed identities, that mixture can cause feelings of unrest and ambivalence. In some spaces, you can feel like you're right there, part of the action, and in others, you can feel like you're never enough, like you're on the outside looking in. But the desire for belonging remains. That's the energy and experience Métis musician Amanda Rayomme channels on this song, and it asks the question directly. She's not quite an Indian girl, she's not quite a white girl either. Her heart beats in both worlds. What are we gonna do about her?

0: Jared Martineau, and you've been listening to Reclaimed. If you want to find out more about any of the music you've heard today, head to cbc.ca/listen. Coming up, your local news.
1: You're listening to CBC Radio 1 in the Yukon. I'm Chris Windier with the latest from the Whitehorse Newsroom. Yukon Energy says Whitehorse's grid-scale battery project won't be ready by the winter. The battery is intended to store excess hydroelectric power and use it to help stabilize the grid. In April, Yukon Energy said it was confident the long-anticipated project would be completed this summer, but now it's revising that timeline after getting more information from its contractor. Premier Curry Dixon says he supports the Carney government's decision to walk away from trade talks with the United States. A proposed tariff deal between Canada and the U.S. fell apart over the weekend. In response, Canada will launch retaliatory tariffs in early September. Dixon says that move is necessary because U.S. demands were unacceptable, but he warns Canadian consumers will likely feel the pain of higher prices. In your weather this hour in Dawson City, is mostly cloudy and 19 at the airport. In Whitehorse, 14 degrees and mostly cloudy. And in Watson Lake, cloudy and 17 degrees. On the roads, there is construction work planned for the next 2 weeks along the Alaska Highway and Whitehorse. Upgrades on the trails start this week near Hillcrest and Roberts Service Way. Your next local newscast is at 4:30.

repping the Siksika Nation in Treaty 7. That one was from Echoes, led by brother and sister duo Hudson and Lexington Manyheads. You heard Last Time. Echoes are finding their own voices more and more, but like their name implies, it's also about continuity. The way they tell it, Echoes channels generations of musical spirit going right back to the songs and teachings of their grandfather, Matthew Manyheads. He was also a musician, and his legacy continues to echo through every lyric, chord, and rhythm they create. What a beautiful tribute. I'm Jared Martineau. This is Reclaimed on CBC Music and Radio. You can listen live from anywhere. 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Genevieve Fisher reps the Chippewas of the Thames First Nation in Ontario, and after a short break from the music scene to become a mom and grow her family, she's back with new music. And on this song, she sounds more energized and self-assured than ever, bringing big country energy to all of Indian country. Here's Genevieve Fisher with Exit Signs.

Country music continues to power so much indigenous expression, and Shawnee Kish has fallen hard for the sound. You just heard one of her latest, a tune called Hold Me. It reckons with adversity and uncertainty, and Shawnee wrote it for those times when you're feeling overwhelmed by too many thoughts and too many things going on, and you need someone to be your calm in the storm. And it pays tribute to that one special person in your life that you can rely on when the world feels too much to carry. I'm Jared Martineau. This is Reclaimed on CBC Music and Radio. Next, I want to bring you to Northern BC and Simpson territory. That's where Will Oaksbatska Galau, also known as Jeremy Paul, is from. And I'm going to play you something from his project Gamksamoan. They just dropped their debut album, and it's sung entirely in the Somaliak language. This song is an epic rocker dedicated to that most delicious of sweet and sour fruit trees, molks, the Pacific crabapple. And stay with this one. It starts out as a slow-burning instrumental, but halfway through it switches speed, amps up the energy, and then the lyrics come in swinging. Here's Gamksamoan on Reclaimed.

an epic tribute to the tart and tiny, delicious Pacific crab apple that was Gumk Samoan with Molks. I'm Jared Martineau. This is Reclaimed on CBC Music and Radio. You can listen to this episode again and all our past shows just head to cbcmusic.ca/reclaimed. From northern BC, let's head east now to Wabanaki territory in New Brunswick. That's where you'll find Mi'kmaw and Wolastoq band The Hello Crows. They were the first group signed to the only Indigenous record label in Atlantic Canada, Castle Records, that was started by someone you might know as a guest host on this very show, Tristan Grant. The Hello Crows dropped their debut album last year, and they say while writing the record you're about to hear, we often found ourselves sharing stories that carried a lot of weight. And whether that was talking about the political climate or past trauma, they say the room could become pretty tense. So they wrote this song as a pendulum swing in the other direction, and it feels like an opening to let the light in, so you can feel free enough to be vulnerable with the person you love and cherish. Hear the Hello Crows with Pull Me Away on Reclaimed.

afternoon, and welcome to the Monday Welcome Back to School edition of AirPlay. That went fast, didn't it? Today on the show, the Yukon government says ACCO needs to hire a third-party investigator to look into the company's bill procedures and the subsequent complaints. We'll hear from the company's CEO today on AirPlay and learn why the Yukon government made this request in the first place. And Yukon's premier says a big part of the Canada-U.S. trade war is Canada's sovereignty. We'll hear his comments on why trade talks broke down over the weekend. But up first, a recent study in the journal Circulation has found that women suffer deadly heart attacks with less artery blockage than men. There are also differences between women and men when it comes to early and acute symptoms of heart trouble. Family doctor and our regular health contributor, Dr. Iris Gorfinkel, will have more on that. That's all ahead today on AirPlay.

4:30. Chris Windsor, we'll have your local and regional news. We'll get your weather picture all sorted. A little folly out there, but that didn't stop the excitement of the first day of school, August 24th. That sure did come quick, but by all accounts, it went pretty smooth with no bus delays, at least. And as you heard this morning, lots of oversized backpacks carrying all the essentials for back to school. Let's look at the weather conditions right now in Whitehorse. Mostly cloudy at the airport and 14. Beaver Creek, mostly cloudy as well and 18. Wind out of the southeast is gusting to 32. Burwash, sunshine for you and 15. CarMax, 17 degrees for you. In Dawson, it's mostly cloudy this hour and 19. Faro, mostly cloudy and 14, light wind out of the southeast right now. 17 degrees in Haines Junction. Looking to Mayo, you're the hotspot right now. Shaping up to be a nice afternoon. Mainly sunny and 19 degrees. 1 degree cooler in Old Crow at the airport, 18. Teslin, mostly cloudy and 13.

0: 407 on this Monday, August 24th. George Morales with you in for Dave White. Well, last week on AirPlay, health contributor Dr. Iris Gorfinkel was talking about how heart attacks happen. And this week we're focusing on how women and men experience the lead up to a heart attack differently. That includes early and acute symptoms of heart trouble. A landmark study in the journal Circulation is shedding light on the situation. Iris Gorfinkel joins us now to discuss. She's a family physician and a clinical researcher and a regular every Monday right here on AirPlay. Good afternoon.
1: A warm good afternoon to you, George.
0: Okay, let's begin with how the heart works. What is happening when a person has a heart attack?
1: So our coronary arteries, think of them like the plumbing that delivers oxygen-rich blood to keep our heart pumping. So these arteries get damaged by high blood pressure, high cholesterol, smoking, diabetes, and even family history. So each one of those conditions accelerate plaque buildup. Now, plaque is made of cholesterol at its core, and it builds up on the inside of the coronary arteries over decades, and that can reduce the flow of blood going through them. This plaque is fragile, so there's a thin fibrous blanket or a cap that prevents it from breaking apart. And when it does, a blood clot instantly forms on top of it, and that can block the artery. That cuts off the blood flow. And no blood flow means no oxygen, so that part of the heart will die. That's called a heart attack. And that's where these researchers from Harvard come in. They wanted to see how much plaque women tend to have compared to men before having a heart attack.
0: Okay, how did they go about conducting their research for this latest study?
1: So they used data from nearly 200 centers in Canada and the United States. This included, get this, nearly 4,300 men and women. Their average age was 60. All of them had chest pain and no previous history of coronary disease, though each of them had a CT angiogram. So that's a scan that shows how much plaque was in their coronary arteries. Then the researchers followed them for about 2 years to see how many would go on to have a heart attack, wind up in hospital, or die from heart disease. That way, they compared the amount of plaque in men and women before their heart attacks.
0: It's quite the extensive study. What did they end up finding?
1: That women tended to have less plaque than men. Researchers found that just over half of women had plaque in their arteries compared to 3/4 of men. So you might think, great, less plaque would mean fewer heart attacks in women. Wrong. Despite having 30% less blockage on average than men, women were just as likely to have a heart attack, just as likely to wind up in a hospital bed and die from heart conditions as the men were. Now, one reason may be lower estrogen levels from the menopause. That is known to cause weight gain, belly fat. It's known to raise blood pressure and worsen cholesterol levels and therefore increase heart attack risk. But, you know, looking at the amount of plaque, that plaque difference in men and women, it made the researchers feel the guidelines should be updated. Right now, what's done for patients is based on the amount of plaque men have. But this research shows that women wind up having heart attacks with much less plaque than men. So the guidelines should not be a one-size-fits-all.
0: How surprised were they by these findings?
1: I think they consider them game-changing. And I think that these are findings that will not only change guidelines, but they'll change what clinicians like me do when we approach and when we try to understand the risk that women are at of having a heart attack.
0: Okay, you often hear pain in your left arm, short of breath as a symptom for men, but how do the symptoms of a heart attack compare in men and women?
1: So 3 out of 4 of us, whether we're a man or a woman, are going to have chest pain, pressure, or tightness. You know, so that's the most common symptom. But the biggest difference is that women are far more likely to experience other symptoms like dizziness, lightheadedness, shortness of breath. We're more likely than men.

0: and having a heart attack, to experience nausea, vomiting, pain in our jaw, neck, or upper back. It's not only that we have more varied symptoms when having a heart attack, we also get more warning signs before a heart attack happens. And these are tricky to diagnose, and they're commonly missed. Unexplained fatigue, sleep disturbances, anxiety. I mean, these mimic stress, acid reflux, indigestion, so they are easily dismissed by both patients and clinicians.
1: Okay, you have these symptoms. Now, when you want to seek emergency care for the symptoms and the signs of what could be potentially a heart attack, what do we know about the differences between women and men?
0: It's substantial. On average, it takes women 30 to 45 minutes longer to seek emergency care than for a man. And yeah, the symptoms are hard to diagnose. That could be one reason. But another reason could relate to what we do. Women are more likely to be juggling work, childcare, chores, looking after a parent. There's a lot on the go. And women tend to worry more about causing a false alarm. We take longer to call 911. And sad to say, heart disease is still often viewed as a man's disease, even though, newsflash, it is the leading cause of premature death in Canadian women. So man or woman, that clock starts ticking as soon as the heart attack begins. Heart muscle starts dying from a lack of oxygen after just 20 minutes. We're talking about irreversible damage. Even so, women historically have been understudied, underdiagnosed, and undertreated.
1: This man's disease thinking, where did this come from?
0: It came from the Framingham Heart Study. That was done years ago, and that study concentrated in men.
1: Okay, now what happens when heart attacks are not diagnosed and treated as soon as possible?
0: It can be catastrophic. Just like we cannot survive long when we hold our breath, heart muscle dies quickly when a coronary artery gets blocked by a blood clot. Clot-busting drugs called thrombolytics should be started, ideally, within the first 2 to 3 hours, because that's what's going to rescue the most heart muscle and save the most lives. The maximum these drugs can be given is 12 hours after symptoms begin. After that, the risks are just too great. They need to be given through an IV, but they can dissolve dangerous blockages to rapidly restore the flow of blood to that part of the heart. Delaying treatment risks heart failure. Arrhythmias like atrial fibrillation, it risks death. So of course, the best medicine is preventing it, you know, treating the high blood pressure, the cholesterol, the diabetes, quitting smoking, etc. But ignoring the symptoms of heart disease can be a fatal decision. When it comes to a heart attack, every second counts. Time is muscle.
1: So I guess if you experience any of these symptoms, don't hesitate. Pick up the phone and call.
0: Yeah, that's right. We got to do better on our numbers. We can't just let it be half an hour to 45 minutes longer than a man. That's for sure.
1: Always appreciate talking to you. Have a great Monday.
0: Many thanks for having me, George. All the best.
1: That's Dr. Iris Gorfinkel, our regular health contributor. She joins us on Mondays. And this is Wyatt C. Lewis with Carefree.

0: It's Wyatt C. Lewis with Carefree. If you're in Jasper, September 11th and 12th, you can catch Wyatt playing the Jasper Folk Music Festival. Well, the Prime Minister says Canada won't accept a U.S. attitude that we're a subsidiary in trade negotiations. Responding to questions from reporters in Quebec today, Mark Carney said Canada would return to the negotiating table with the U.S. if the Americans came with the right attitude. Canada's negotiating team walked away from the table late Friday night after talks meant to stave off new U.S. 50% tariffs on a wide range of Canadian goods broke down. Here's part of the exchange earlier today.
1: U.S. Transportation Secretary Sean Duffy told Fox News on Sunday that Canada will come back to the negotiating table because the tariffs are so devastating and that we depend on the U.S. for our security. How do you respond to that?
2: When the Americans go to the negotiation table first with the right attitude towards our industries and a true partnership, of course we'll come to the negotiating table. Let's be clear. There is an existing arrangement between our countries and Mexico that works. It can be improved. There's ways to improve it, and we will work. We will work to improve it in ways that are to the benefit of Canadians, but also to the benefit of Americans and the people of Mexico. But an attitude at the negotiation table that Canada is a subsidiary of the United States, the Canadian industry is going to be disadvantaged relative to American industry, that we're going to set up terms so that over time, Canadian industry is going to face constant headwinds. That's not something we're going to accept. And that's before you get to constraints on our ability to do what the rest of the world wants, which is to sign trade deals with Canada. And that's before the very fundamental issues on culture.
0: Prime Minister Mark Carney taking questions from reporters in Quebec today. Now, President Trump earlier today threatened to bring in 50% tariffs on all Canadian-made cars, trucks, and steel if no deal is reached by January 1st next year. Carney also said that Trump is doing what the government suspected by targeting the automotive industry. Trump went on to an online post today, posted something that tariffs on Canadian automobiles, car parts, and steel will increase to 50% on January 1st. Here's the Prime Minister again.
2: It's not a surprise for us that the U.S. would take some form of reprisal to our response to their unjustified tariff, which was on top of other unjustified tariffs. That's not a surprise. But what message does that send to the workers in Michigan and Ohio and Kentucky and Alabama who rely on Canadian demand? We're their largest customer for automobiles, more than the European Union, Japan, Korea, many others combined, and the United Kingdom. I'm going to throw them in as well. This is the most successful automotive partnership in history. It's existed for all my life, for 60 years. And the president is doing what we not just suspected, but we had confirmed through the terms that they were offering. Instead of a quick change to the terms in the automobile industry, they were putting on the table terms that gradually would have that impact, and we wouldn't accept that. So it's very revealing that this is where they go. Now, our focus, as the focus is today, and I would just encourage policymakers around the world to take the lesson of what we see today. The importance of l'audace, ambition, cooperation, putting workers, families first, investing in technology. We will put all of those lessons to work as we have been for our auto industry, for the industries that supply our auto industry. Look, final point, and I'll hand back for your follow-up. There is a mutually beneficial deal possible here, but it has to be one that respects Canada's sovereignty, that respects our independence, that uses our complementary strengths to build something better, not tear apart for short-term gain. That's the offer.
0: That's Prime Minister Mark Carney taking questions from reporters in Quebec today. 50% U.S. tariffs on about $28 billion worth of Canadian goods came into effect early Saturday. Carney said retaliatory tariffs will hit the U.S. starting September 8th. Now, Ontario Premier Doug Ford had some choice words for the U.S. president today. Earlier in the day, Ford told private radio President Donald Trump could kiss my ass. He was asked by reporters about his harsh words for the president, including by CBC's Sean Jeffords, asking about a Trump social media post calling Ford the prime minister's flunky and the less charismatic, intelligent, and overall unimpressive brother of the late, great Rob Ford. Here's a bit of that press conference.
3: You sound a little more subdued than you did this morning on the radio when you said Donald Trump could kiss your ass. Did the prime minister tell you to ask you to tone it down a bit?
4: No, he didn't. I'm not going to comment, but he wasn't against that. And I have a lot of real estate on my ass, so he has a lot of room to kiss my ass. So,
5: well done.
4: I just do. I'm a big dude. What can I say?
5: Premier Sean Jeffords, CBC News. I know you haven't had an opportunity to see this, but we were just looking at a very fresh post here from President Trump on Truth Social, taking aim at you personally, taking shots at you, suggesting you should fall in line and that you're a flunky of the prime minister. Do you want to respond to these shots? What would you say to the president?
4: No, I don't respond to a dictator like President Trump, a bully like President Trump. As I said before, he's the type of guy in school that would take your lunch money one day, take your toque off your head the next day, and then steal your running shoes. But I'm not going to take any advice off a guy that's the king of bankruptcies. And he's actually tariffing his own people, taxing his own people. And I'm going to make sure I communicate through the U.S. media. I'm going to be reaching out to every single governor, every single senator, and every single congressperson. And when it comes to the midterms, I have a message to the Americans. Don't vote in a person that's going to kill your jobs.
0: That was Ontario Premier Doug Ford responding to questions from reporters today. He also said he planned to speak to Alberta Premier Danielle Smith about how provinces should respond to Trump's tariff threats later this afternoon. News comes your way in a few minutes. Take us there. This is The Hold Steady.

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1: This is CBC News. Good afternoon. I'm Chris Windier. We begin in the Northwest Territories this hour, where police have charged two Alberta men after a shooting that injured three people in Fort Smith over the weekend. Jessica Davey-Quantic has the details.
2: It happened in the early hours of Saturday morning as patrons were leaving Dirty O'Fergie's. Police say they've charged one man from Edmonton who discharged bear spray, and another man, Sheldon Tan of Calgary, who fired a gun into the crowd. Three people were injured and are being treated. Police say as of Monday, they were stable and expected to recover, but described one victim as having life-altering injuries. Mayor Dana Ferguson is calling on her community to step up and help police.
3: It doesn't end here. Please go speak to the RCMP, because without testimony, without evidence, the RCMP can't capture these guys. They can't make cases and they can't arrest them.
2: She's already given her statement as an eyewitness to the shooting. Tan has also been charged with possession of a controlled substance for the purpose of trafficking and possession of property obtained by crime over $5,000.
3: I don't think it's isolated to the community of Fort Smith. I think across Canada, we are experiencing increased drugs to those who are susceptible or in active addiction.
2: Ferguson says what could help the most is money from any level of government to support people in addiction. For now, she's proud of her community for their strength and resiliency. Jessica Davey-Quantic, CBC News, Yellowknife.
1: A researcher who studies caribou movements says the proposed route for the Arctic Economic and Security Corridor is a better option. Earlier this month, the Clichau and Yellowknife's Dene announced a new route for the road. Ellie Guarari is a wildlife scientist and professor at the State University of New York. He studies the movement of migratory caribou in the region.
4: There's no positives to a road for caribou. The caribou hate crossing roads. They just do not like them. They avoid them if possible. If they come up to them while they're migrating, they'll just get stuck. They'll pile up on those roads. The most important thing for caribou, for barren ground migratory caribou in the vast lands of the Arctic, is the ability to move. Any hindrance to movement is a negative.
1: Guarari says no road would be better for caribou, but he says the route proposed now is further west than the original proposed route. Guarari says if that route was chosen, it would likely have decimated the Bathurst caribou. To the Yukon now, where Premier Curry Dixon says he supports the Carney government's decision to walk away from trade talks with the United States. A proposed tariff deal between Canada and the U.S. fell apart over the weekend. In response, Canada will launch retaliatory tariffs in early September. Dixon says that move is necessary because U.S. demands were unacceptable.
5: What exactly is included in retaliatory tariffs is something I'll have to leave up to the Prime Minister, but I certainly agree with the decision to not sign the deal that was presented. And going forward, I support a strong response from Canada. But make no mistake, it's going to be a painful period for a lot of Canadians.
1: Prime Minister Mark Carney has said the U.S. demanded Canada not sign trade deals with other countries and roll back French language protection. U.S. trade representatives say that's not true. And finally, earlier this year, Yukon Energy said its long-awaited battery storage project was, quote, in the final stages. But last week, the utility told the CBC the battery won't be online this winter after all. Katrin Pilkington has more.
6: The project was always ambitious, to build one of the largest grid-connected batteries in the country, helping the territory pivot from diesel and stabilize the grid, especially during the winter. After securing funding from the feds in a land lease deal with Kwanlin Dunn, the hope was the grid-scale battery could be operational by fall 2022. Almost 4 years later, that hasn't happened. In an April press release, the utility said the project was on track for completion this summer. But on Thursday, a Yukon Energy spokesperson said, quote, there was some uncertainty with project timelines. The battery is no longer expected to provide dependable energy this winter. That information came from the project's contractor, SunGrid. SunGrid did not respond to a request for an interview. In the meantime, Yukon Energy says additional diesel generators will be coming online this winter to increase grid capacity. Katrin Pilkington, CBC News, Whitehorse.
1: And that is your CBC Regional News to this hour. 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I'm Chris Windier.
0: Thanks so much, Chris. Chris Windier from the CBC UConn Newsroom. located here in downtown Whitehorse. Chris will be back at 5:30 with your next local and regional newscast. 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George Maratis with you in for Dave White. He'll be back in the host chair tomorrow, just extending that weekend a little longer, if you will. Let's look at the weather conditions tonight in Whitehorse. Expect it to be partly cloudy. There's a 30% chance of showers this evening. A low of 8. Looking to Tuesday, a mix of sun and clouds. Should get up to 19 for the high. Teslin and Atlin tonight, a few clouds for you. Showers expected overnight and a low of 8. Mix of sun and cloud on Tuesday. Some showers could fall in the morning. And 19 for the high. Haines Junction, partly cloudy for you tonight, down to 5. A mix of sun and cloud on Tuesday, and 17 for the high. Kluane Lake tonight, clear skies for you, down to 5. Mainly sunny on Tuesday, and 17. For Pelly and CarMax tonight, clear skies and a low of 7. Sunshine on Tuesday, 20 for the high. Faro and Ross River, a few clouds for you and a low of 5. Sunny on Tuesday, and 20 for your high. Beaver Creek, clear for you tonight, down to 5. Mix of sun and cloud on Tuesday, and 20 for your high as well. In Mayo tonight, a few clouds for you, down to 8. Mainly sunny and 21 on Tuesday. A few clouds in Dawson tonight, and a low of 7. A mix of sun and cloud on Tuesday, and 19 for the high. Oak Crow tonight, partly cloudy, with a low of 10. Rain beginning on Tuesday afternoon. Wind gusting out of the southwest to 40 at times. And a high of 17. On the Dempster Highway tonight, partly cloudy for you. Wind out of the southwest gusting to 40 and a low of 11. Tuesday, a mix of sun and cloud, and expect it to get up to 18 for the high. 4:37 on this Monday. Happy first day of school to those of you that celebrate. Well, over the past year, Yukoners have publicly expressed their concerns over the cost of electricity, specifically citing the ongoing inconsistencies around their usage, how they're charged, and when they receive their bills. The complaints have not gone unnoticed by the Yukon government. Last week, a statement was issued in which Energy Minister Ted Lakin and Justice Minister Laura Lang called out the company, saying ATCO needs to hire an independent third party to conduct a comprehensive review of its billing practices and systems. It's a review the government says ATCO would be responsible for paying for. Jay Massey is ATCO's CEO, and I spoke with him earlier.
7: Good afternoon, George.
0: So I guess what's your response to the minister's comments there on Friday calling for an investigation into your company's billing practices and procedures and systems?
7: Yeah, this is something we've been working on for some time. We've actually let government know that we have been working. So you go back to our interview back in June. We talked about understanding that there are issues and that we need this transparency for customers. We've heard customers loud and clear. So we've been working on finding a third party reviewer, an auditor. So we had an RFP go out in July, looking at selecting a firm here in the coming weeks, and then announcing all that publicly at that time.
0: So the statement, not a surprise, you were expecting something like this?
7: Well, we have been, we've taken the feedback from government. We've taken the feedback from customers too. Again, fully understanding that they want to see exactly what happened here. Understanding that they want to see it from an independent third party also. So, and we agree with that, that we're fine with that. So I took that feedback and it's been something that there's been some good feedback into what went into the RFP and looking forward to announcing that here soon.
0: Now, many Yukoners, they've lost confidence in ATCO, and now the government comes out and has said their frustrations are valid and justified. It's one thing to lose that consumer confidence, but now the government also expressing concerns. Like, how does that all sit with you and your colleagues?
7: Yeah, it's definitely a tough one for my coworkers, right? So many people do so much good work, then you have something like this that shakes confidence. We feel it on a daily basis. It's an unfortunate spot we are in, but we're also 100% in to gaining that confidence back. It's rightfully so. People want to see their accurate bills. That was the issue, and that is the issue we are focused on. This review, we're fairly confident that it'll show exactly that to customers what happened this last winter during the extreme cold and the estimation issues. And looking forward to seeing those results and sharing them publicly.
0: Yeah, let's get back to the crux of why we're talking today. And I know you've talked about this a lot, an ongoing conversation, but can you explain why so many Yukoners have had these issues with their bills?
7: Well, I would say it's this past winter really was a perfect storm. And it started with the extreme cold weather in December. And then thereafter, we had that heavy snowfall. So with extreme cold, there was high usage, abnormally high electrical usage, especially for the people with electric heat. Then we had an issue with getting those meters read with all the cold weather and the snow, so meters were estimated. And that really was the crux of the issue, is this estimation tool that is in the billing system just doesn't factor in electric heat. It doesn't factor in the difference between summer and winter usage. It was basically an annual usage divided by 12, so every month average, which obviously was not a good estimate for January. So thereafter, when customers got their actual usage, the next bill was actual. It was rather high. It was a lot higher than they were expecting because they got that

0: estimated low bill. And a combination of that high usage from the cold weather and the rate increase that came in January 1st, that was Yukon Energy's rate increase started then, really combined for some customers just not understanding how their bill can be so high. And that was really the start and the issue that we've been dealing with since the first quarter of this year. And I'll go back and I'll say that was that estimation tool, and that was really bogging down our folks and getting the bills out to people. And what I can tell everybody is that that source of truth in what you're using for electricity is the meter, like the meter at your house, on the side of your house. It has a number. We have customers that read it every day. Some read it weekly just to track what their use is, just for their own good idea of what they're using power for or how much they use in a day. That meter on the side of your house is 100% accurate, and that is what you will be billed on.
1: Okay, so, I changed homes and moved to electric heat, and I certainly kind of fell off my chair a few times this winter when I opened my bill. Folks are probably feeling a little concerned, anxious as another winter season is coming. I know the RFP's out there. Any sense of when the investigation might begin?
0: Yeah, there's third party. Two things there, I guess. We're in the midst of, we've had a number of proponents that have responded to the RFP. We'll be selecting that in the next couple of weeks. And what they're doing is they're looking at what did happen in the past year or especially in that winter heating season to get everybody that comfort of what happened there and that the actual read on that meter is accurate. So there's that part that they are going to confirm what's happened previously. Going forward, though, they're also going to give us recommendations, which we will adopt. But in that meantime, I can say we've done a lot of work in behind the scenes, fixing that estimation tool, the billing system, hiring a few more people to ensure those reads are read and the actual reads are getting on customer bills. I wouldn't say that we are waiting for the outcome of this report to do something. We have been working hard on this behind the scenes since that first quarter, and this third-party review will share a bunch of that information.
1: Okay. Now, we talk about aging infrastructure and increased demands on the grid. Now there's this potential, there's going to be this investigation. How do you plan to regain the confidence of consumers and the government?
0: I think just this commitment to this review will be made public. We'll show people exactly what happened, why it happened, what we did about it in this year up till now, and of course what we are doing going forward. This issue on the system growing and aging infrastructure, this is not going away. The Yukon is growing. It's continuing to grow. Yukon Energy is working to keep up with the energy supply. There's a bunch of good work they are doing, and we're working to keep the system reliable around the community. This report will show that the billing that they are getting is accurate, that those meters are accurate, and that what we're committing to.
1: We'll have to leave it there, but I appreciate you making time for us, and we'll talk again, I'm sure, in the coming months.
0: Okay, thanks, George.
1: That's Jay Massey. He's the CEO of ATCO Electric Yukon. Now, Laura Lang is Yukon's Minister of Justice. She spoke with the CBC's Chris McIntyre earlier today about why the government wants ATCO to pay for a third-party review of its practices rather than launching a formal investigation through the Yukon Utilities Board.
2: So we had a really good meeting with ATCO, who owned from the very start that they know that their trust within our territory and with Yukon individuals and Yukon families is challenged right now. And we know that it is centered around the billing and not understanding where

0: the fluctuations are coming from, not understanding how to read their bills today compared to, for example, 6 months or a year ago. So in our conversations with ECHO and knowing that we're very concerned also about what we're hearing from Yukoners, we asked for them to do a systematic review of the billing issues. And the idea is that by doing this and having a third party do this, they will be able to determine the extent of the problems and really figure out for all of us, what are the root causes and how is ATCO going to ensure this doesn't happen again?
1: Now, an investigation into this, you know, typically goes through the Yukon Utilities Board, but you're asking for a third party or an independent third party review of this. So, I mean, typically, how much would a review like this cost Yukoners or cost going through the Yukon Utilities Board?
0: It's substantial, Chris. And so without getting into those numbers, it was enough that it actually made both Minister Leakey and I, as well as the rest of our cabinet and caucus, decide that is something that ratepayers should not have to cover the cost of. They have not created this problem. They should not have to pay for the investigation. That is something that is the responsibility of ECHO. So our expectation is that ECHO will fund an independent third-party review at its own expense, and we will be in lockstep with that review, ensuring that it is, as I said, completely executed by the third party, and ECHO will not be having any influence into the direction that that investigation takes.
1: Now, we did speak to ATCO earlier today, and they did say that they have put out a few RFPs, and I guess they have gotten a couple of interest. But, I mean, timelines. Let's talk expected timelines and what you would like to see and when you would like to see the investigation completed.
0: So in our letter to ATCO, we made it clear that we cannot go through another fall without knowing what has happened to the billing system and the challenges we are all experiencing. And so we have requested that this be completed by early October.
1: And now we are going into, well, you know, the summer feel seems to be over here, at least in Dawson City, and we are closely approaching, you know, fall and, dare I say, winter. And so, you know, do you feel that there will be, this will be enough time to be able to prevent another last year from happening this winter for Yukoners?
0: I don't know the answer to that, Chris. I wish I did. But I do know that it is important that we understand, as I said earlier, the root cause, so that we are all going into this winter, no matter what, with more information that we started with. And of course, I mean, at the end of the day, I think everybody is sharing the same goal. We want Yukoners to have fair and accurate billing, and we want to make sure that utilities are held accountable when problems occur. So we've taken this first step. I feel like we have done our due diligence to get this going. And my wish is that, yes, by this fall, people will have a greater clarity, but I can't promise that at this point. Overall, I think Yukoners have loudly conveyed that they are dissatisfied with the way that the utilities are presenting themselves, and they should be. And we are one mechanism to ensure that we start understanding the problem that is in front of us. All of us are affected. There isn't a single person that I have spoken to who is not affected. And if this investigation does not secure what it is that either Minister Leakey or myself is interested in, then of course there's other avenues that are afforded to us, including through the Yukon Utilities Board. So I think this is a good first step. We are listening to Yukoners, and I appreciate that both ATCO and Yukon Energy are keen to be seen as trusted partners in this process, but that is going to take time to build the trust back for Yukoners.
2: Lara Lang is Yukon's Minister of Justice. Now, this afternoon, the Yukon NDP issued a release. Leader Kate White says the Yukon Party government's response to ATCO and Yukon Energy Corporation's billing issues falls short of the fully independent investigation that Yukoners have been calling for, saying the government response comes after months of the Yukon NDP pressuring the government and collecting hundreds of petition signatures from Yukoners who've been hit hard with inaccurate and confusing electricity bills. Kate White will join Ellen Jones tomorrow on Yukon Morning to speak to more about her concerns around the call for ACCO to hire an independent third-party review. Well, in 1982, REM released its debut EP, Chronic Town. From that album, this is Wolves Lower.

0: You're listening to CBC Yukon. Time for the afternoon business report.
1: Good afternoon. Trump's new 50% tariffs are now in force, and they're going to have an impact on the Canadian economy. These new tariffs will cover $30 billion worth of Canadian goods, about 5% of what we send to the U.S. But that's on top of the 25% tariffs the Americans already have on auto exports and tariffs they have on steel, aluminum, and copper. Then, earlier today, President Trump said tariffs on all those major categories will increase to 50% on January 1st. So for now, while $30 billion isn't a huge number in the context of the entire economy, it could cost around 90,000 jobs across the country. And the impact on businesses, especially small businesses, will be real. That's what Dan Kelly, the president of the Canadian Federation of Independent Businesses, told me this morning.
2: 40% of small exporters will be facing a 50% tariff, and a third of them say that they believe their sales will drop by half or more. Those are a lot of numbers, but that's the deep worry on the part of small exporters. But then there's another round, and that is Canada obviously has threatened retaliatory tariffs kicking in after Labor Day, and those tariffs bring a whole bunch of pain points to small businesses, a much larger swath of small businesses, and ultimately consumers.
1: And speaking of the counter tariffs, Jitan Da Silva, who was Canada's senior trade representative to the U.S. during Trump's first term, says we need to be cautious there as well.
3: We just have to be prepared for the consequences because this is not an administration that takes threats well. And we can anticipate that once we retaliate, they'll look for other means to hit back. So this is why it's really crucial that we do figure out a way to get back to the table. And hopefully, you know, the retaliatory tariffs that Canada picks will be strategic and focus on those districts and states in the U.S. that are swing in the upcoming midterm elections. And with the hope that that puts adequate political pressure on those regions that people start to speak up.
1: For now, while talks are happening behind the scenes, we don't yet know when negotiators will officially return to the table. Now, that's the business side of the economy, and now we have new data on how Canadian consumers are faring. Total Canadian consumer debt hit $2.7 trillion last quarter. That's according to a report by Equifax released this morning. Now, that's an increase of over 4% compared to last year. Now, the majority of that is mortgage debt. Non-mortgage debt reached $712 billion in Q2, though it had a bigger jump compared to housing debt. The number of non-mortgage debt delinquencies did rise in the second quarter, but the growth there has started to slow down. The report also mentioned the number of home buyers using joint mortgages rose substantially. Just under 6 in 10 first-time home buyers used a joint mortgage last year. In Q2 of this year, that rose to over 7 in 10. Finally, LinkedIn has a new feature people can use if they suspect someone's post is AI-generated. Over 1 million people have clicked the button so far, and it was only launched 2 weeks ago. It's an option that's now available on all posts you see on LinkedIn, where users can select, quote, "seems like this is AI slop," LinkedIn's words. And the company's chief product officer says the number of views on AI slop has declined by 40% in recent weeks. Now, some posts that have gotten enough of these flags will have a note beneath them saying they've been identified by people as AI generated. Of course, even before AI, LinkedIn posts have had a reputation for feeling a bit fake. So perhaps this feature will add some more life to the platform.
4: From CBC News The World This Hour, I'm Stephanie Skanderas. Two sources tell CBC News the federal government will announce specific retaliatory tariffs against the U.S. and new Canadian supports tomorrow, and that the products will be diverse and have readily available Canadian alternatives. Prime Minister Mark Carney suspended trade negotiations Friday, saying the U.S. asked for too much and offered too little. Now, the Trump administration is threatening to hit key Canadian sectors with more tariffs in the new year. Chris Reyes has more.
5: A longer list of new tariff threats from U.S. President Donald Trump, who posted on social media that starting January 1st, 2027, tariffs on all Canadian cars, trucks, automotive parts, and steel will increase to 50%. No explanation if these products include goods protected by CUSMA, the Canada-U.S.-Mexico Free Trade Agreement. U.S. Trade Representative Jameson Greer insists the U.S. offered Canada a good deal.
6: We offered them the best access to the United States of any country in the world. They wanted more, and we weren't prepared to do that.
5: Greer suggests Canada walked away for political reasons. Trump accusing Canada of being entitled and one of the worst countries in the world to deal with on trade. The U.S. president insists Canada will no longer be treated like a state. Chris Reyes, CBC News, New York.
7: Donald Trump is also trading insults with Ontario Premier Doug Ford. That's after Ford sharply criticized Trump for his trade actions. Then on social media, Trump called Ford unimpressive and a flunky for Governor Carney. Ford had this to say.
8: I don't respond to a dictator like President Trump, a bully like President Trump. He's the type of guy in school that would take your lunch money one day, take your toque off your head the next day, and then steal your running shoes. But I'm not going to take any advice off a guy that's the king of bankruptcies.
7: The premier is vowing to protect the jobs and paychecks of workers in affected sectors. He also says Carney has agreed to consider potential electricity surcharges for the U.S. Meanwhile, Ottawa has announced what it calls the biggest shipbuilding contract in the history of Quebec. The federal government is giving $11 billion to build six new icebreakers